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8: On the next Fresh Air, for Labor Day, singer and songwriter Roseanne Cash. When she was 18, her father, Johnny Cash, gave her a list of 100 essential country songs. Years later, she returned to it and released an album featuring 12 songs from that list. Join

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1: Stardate September 7th. To borrow from an advertising campaign, Jupiter is getting the red out. Its enormous eye, the Great Red Spot, has been shrinking. It's now just a third as wide as when it was first seen, and it's getting smaller all the time. The Great Red Spot is one of the most recognizable features in the solar system, but scientists still don't know that much about it. They don't know for sure how it formed, why it's shrinking, or even why it's red. They have lots of ideas, but no certain answers. The spot was discovered as early as 1831. There were suggestions that it was seen much earlier, but those sightings might have been a different feature. The spot has been tracked on a regular basis since 1878. It's between two powerful jet streams. They prevent it from wandering to different latitudes. It tops out several miles above the surrounding clouds and extends at least 150 miles below the clouds. In the late 19th century, the spot was a long oval, about as tall as Earth, but three times as wide. Today, it's roughly the same size as Earth, and the rate of shrinkage has been increasing, so it's possible that it could disappear entirely within a few decades. Look for Jupiter close below the moon at dawn tomorrow. It looks like a brilliant star. The Great Red Spot is visible through a telescope, but whether it's visible from a particular location depends on the timing. We have more skywatching tips and much more about our amazing universe in Stardate magazine. Details at stardate.org. For the McDonald Observatory, I'm Billy Henry.

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4: 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When she was 18, her father, Johnny Cash, gave her a list of 100 essential country songs. Years later, she returned to it and released an album featuring 12 songs from that list.

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1: 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I'm Leila Faldin.
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14: It's Morning Edition from NPR News. I'm Leila Faldin.
0: And I'm Michelle Martin. In Germany, the far-right anti-immigration party has won a landslide victory in a state election.
14: Alternative for Germany, or AfD's win, has caused a political earthquake in Germany. According to preliminary results, AfD fell short of an outright majority on Sunday. But if it does form a governing coalition, it would be the first far-right regional government in the country since Nazi Germany.
0: NPR's Esme Nicholson is in Berlin with more on this. Good morning, Esme.
15: Good morning, Michelle.
0: So how did AfD pull this off?
15: This is a question that Germany's rather shell-shocked ruling center-right Christian Democratic Union Party, or the CDU, is certainly asking itself this morning. The vote took place in the small eastern state of Saxony-Anhalt, and the CDU there got just 17%, while the AfD more than doubled its share from the last election to 43%. I think the AfD can really thank its candidate, a man called Ulrich Siegmund. The 35-year-old is a former marketing man and salesman, and it shows, not least on TikTok, where throughout the campaign he posted feel-good videos and promised to, quote, bring back the good old Germany. He stands out even within his own party because he is uncharacteristically upbeat.

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2: It's true that money cannot buy happiness, at least not directly. But it can buy decent food and housing and healthcare. It can enable a quality education, and it can allow you to buy your way out of car trouble and rent increases and seasonally high utility bills. The thing is, in the United States, your odds of having enough money to take good care of yourself and your family are affected by your race. From KERA in Dallas, this is Think. I'm Chris Boyd. The gap in average household wealth between white and black American homes has been apparent for as long as anybody has been tracking it. And my guest has a pretty stunning assessment of why it has persisted, even though the solutions are fairly obvious. She says the workings of capitalism did not require black people to be poor, but American politics did. Mirza Baradaran is professor of law at the University of California, Irvine, and author of The Racial Wealth Gap, A Brief History. Mirza, welcome to Think.
3: Thank you so much for having me. What an honor.
2: Let's start by making sure we all know what we're talking about here. What does the racial wealth gap refer to?
3: It's a number, it's a statistic of wealth that usually, you can track it between, the medium or mean average black family versus white family, and across the income spectrum, what you see is high income, the wealth of a black family compared to a white family is something like 12 to 1 or 1 to 12, right? Down the income ladder, it sticks, but also like the higher incomes, the higher the wealth gap. And this is a number that is sticky through time. It has not changed since the sort of dawn of the Civil War. It made sense back then, as you had, people being freed from enslavement into, freedom, but it hasn't budged. And there's many, many factors that have caused that, but it's a number that, is just a background statistic, but its effects are very present in all of the things that we see in, racial inequality, what neighborhood you live in, what schools, the opportunity ladders, policing, all of that stuff is, symptoms of this great divide between white America and black America.
2: There are numerous racial groups in this country with different average amounts of wealth. For purposes of this discussion, we're comparing the wealth of black and white Americans. Why was that the focus of this book?
3: I started, my research into the racial wealth gap, not intending actually to write about that. I wanted to write about black-owned banks and sort of what they showed about banking in general, which is that banking is a government/private enterprise that really kind of challenges these myths that we have about market freedom being, separate from the government. Banks are very much entangled with the government, and the policies that the government makes really affect how banks operate and how people gain wealth in this country. And so I wanted to show how policies of racial exclusion over time, including the New Deal, the Homestead Acts, all of these pivot points in American history where the federal government in tandem with the market created wealth, but explicitly left out Black Americans, how that would show up in the banking sector, in the financial lives of Black businesses, Black banks, and Black families. And then it became just like a larger story to explain, we talk a lot about like systemic racism, right? And what I'm showing is the system, the infrastructure, the credit, the sort of background noise of racism that has nothing to do with what people feel in their hearts toward other people or, animosity. It just takes the feelings out of it. It takes the humans out of it. And it just shows the systemic causes and how these systems perpetuate these patterns without any means of solving them until we really look at this system, which is what I'm trying to do in the books that I've written about this.
2: We will talk specifically about banks in this conversation. I do want to note for folks, wealth Sounds like it only represents like some dollar figure that we have in a bank. But of course, it has to do with opportunity and health and income and housing and other things. Wealth is like the difference between a decent quality of life and a substandard one in many cases.
3: It is what is your neighborhood? You know, what kind of schools do you go to? The social capital, who, you know, what kind of resources that you can access in terms of like, are there professionals in your neighborhood? The policing, environmental hazards, you know, the political power. It has everything to do with, you know, your surrounding circumstances. So it's a number, but it's a really misleading statistic. I mean, it shows a lot, but it doesn't show everything in that, like, it really is about, you know, the fact that we've never really fixed segregation patterns. And in this country, Black neighborhoods, like the homes in Black neighborhoods, have lower values because they are in Black neighborhoods. And that's been a constant through time. And so this wealth gap is this place where racism really works to just heighten financial risk. You know, so where are the payday lenders? Where are the check cashers? Where are people paying the most in interest? Where are they paying the highest in mortgages? Where do banks and financial firms go when they have the predatory products like we saw in the financial crisis, in any sort of credit card or banking scam? And then where do they close banking branches? You know, this is redlining, you know, for many centuries, there just wasn't access. And so it's a whole structure that is, you know, revealed by this number of the wealth gap. And wealth is just very different than income. And that income, you know, in one lifetime, you can earn a high income. But wealth is something that's really sticky. It's kind of passed down generationally. So it's like, did your grandparents, you know, own a home, or were they not allowed to own a home per racial covenants? And we're not talking about, you know, we're talking about grandparents here or parents. We had racial covenants in this country, meaning you could not sell a house to anyone who was not of the Caucasian race. These were enforced into the 1970s. We had FHA loans. This is the government backing mortgages, only to white neighborhoods. This again, until the mid 1960s, until the Civil Rights Act came into being. And so, you know, if your grandparents were, you know, living in poverty, and it's, you know, you're paying rent, you're paying high interest and everything, you're not able to accumulate wealth. So you don't have that, you know, basement apartment where you can stay, you know, there's no financial buffer. There's no one helping you pay for school. There isn't that, just soft landing that many white families have. And it doesn't feel like privilege. I think a lot of people will say, well, I'm not rich, but just owning a home, it, you know, gives a certain stability and a certain opportunities that not owning a home for generations doesn't.
2: A minute ago, you mentioned, Marissa, lower property values in majority Black neighborhoods. And I bring this up because there's an analysis in this book about white flight and its after effects that I haven't seen often before. It was often initiated by white people who, like, did not want to live near Black people, feared their property values would decline. Property values did decline as Black people moved into places, but because white people who enjoyed a whole lot of different kinds of government support were no longer there to receive that support and benefit the entire neighborhood. That is a fascinating way to look at this.
3: Absolutely. I mean, it had everything to do, you know, you have in that era of, you know, upward migration into the north as the south, you know, lost, you know, a lot of the Black population, and there was this massive migration to the north. There was a lot of violence. So Black families would move, you know, these are doctors and lawyers and Black professionals would move into a neighborhood, and then they would get, you know, bombs in their houses and you know, men with guns and you know, really threatening violence to get them out of the neighborhood. And then, you know, you saw if there's like 2 to 5% of the neighborhood turned Black, the rest of the neighbors would flee. It was like this pattern of white flight, and then the property values would plummet. And it wasn't necessarily, it was you know, racial animosity and you know, racism, but it was also, you know, you could see that the housing values plummet as soon as it turned into a Black neighborhood. And it's a really interesting dynamic. And then, you know, banks, of course, are not lending into Black neighborhoods. And then the federal government really, you know, frustrated this whole pattern by, you know, once the New Deal was created after the Great Depression, where everyone basically got a 30-year fixed rate mortgage. There was no such thing before then. Black families were explicitly excluded. And these neighborhoods that had become, that were these zones of like turnover or mixed kind of, you know, races, were specifically given this red distinction where banks could not lend there because there was a racial mix of people. So race became the number one indicator of financial risk. And these were, you know, back in the 30s, but then that stayed and really created these pockets of poverty across the nation that have largely gone unchanged, which is why I'm writing this book, to pay attention to this stuff, because it's not, you can't just end discrimination after, you know, hundreds of years of legally enforced, government-backed, you know, credit and wealth and job discrimination, and then just roll that back, but then leave those segregated spaces, leave this racial wealth gap and say, okay, well, capitalism will fix it. Well, capitalism didn't create it. The state created it through legal means. And it's impossible for capitalism to fix it. That's sort of what I'm showing in the book, is look at how these banks are trying to lend. You cannot grow capital where there isn't any capital. And that goes to the larger point of, that's not how banks work. A lot of money creation comes from the federal government. And if the federal government is choosing policies

0: The VPM stream is brought to you by the Virginia Spirits Board, celebrating Virginia Spirits Month in September. 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
1: Reconstruction was this bank that had been established for Black people. 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
2: Yeah, so, you know, this is right as the slaves are being freed. The promise, you know, that many of the Union leaders, Sherman and Lincoln and others, had made was that they would get, you know, land, right? After, first of all, the Southerners had, like, treasonously seceded and had, you know, held these slaves. And as the North defeated the South, there was, for a moment, this opportunity to parcel out these Southern plantations and give land to the former slaves. And that plan was quickly, rejected. Lincoln is assassinated, and sort of white supremacist Johnson comes in and says, you know, this is a white man's government. And also, it was the needs of the cotton market. The cotton market needed cotton to be grown cheap, and if Black people owned land, they wouldn't grow as much cotton, and the prices would go up, and the cotton industry would suffer, and people would lose profits. So instead, there's all this rhetoric of, well, capitalism, you can rely on capitalism. Mind you, this is right after, you know, the slaves are freed. So there's no, you know, there's no stored wealth, there's no access. And then, you know, this is a little bit before the Klan and Jim Crow. So there's not going to be any freedom. And they're told, okay, well, instead of having land given to you, because that's anti-capitalist, you know, to be lectured on capitalism after having been held as in bondage for hundreds of years, you know, that was not capitalism, is rich irony. But you see this irony over and over again when in the treatment of African Americans by the state.
1: My guest, Mirza Baradaran, is professor of law at the University of California, Irvine. Her book is called The Racial Wealth Gap, A Brief History. We'll be right back.

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8: This is Think. I'm Chris Boyd. Today we're talking about the persistence of the racial wealth gap in this country between white and black. My guest, Mirza Baradaran, is professor of law at the University of California, Irvine, and author of a book called The Racial Wealth Gap, A Brief History.

0: Marissa, before the break, you were telling us about the Freedmen's Savings and Trust Company. What limited the ability of that bank to actually help Black people build and grow businesses, get themselves established in the economy?
1: It was basically a glorified piggy bank. It was not a bank that was going to lend. It was, just a savings bank. And what ended up happening is, a lot of Black men and women trusted the bank with their savings. So this was, instead of getting land, you get this bank. And supposedly, it was backed by the federal government. I mean, Lincoln signed it into law in Congress and, endorsed it. And it was all these like philanthropists and nonprofit leaders saying, yes, let's help these freedmen, get on their feet. And so they trusted the bank with their money. And so, people in dire conditions of sharecropping were saving money to buy property and put their money in this bank. And the bank's budget grew to $1.5 billion in today's money, a lot of savings, a lot of money. Mind you, they weren't lending on this. So there wasn't wealth creation. It was just supposed to be a safe place to store your money. As the South was sort of radicalized and violent, you couldn't really go to a Southern bank to save money. They would, not allow it. So this $1.5 billion was like too much for the white managers to sort of resist speculating with. And so what happened was that the white manager of the bank, Henry Cook, whose brother was Jay Cook, an infamous sort of railroad bonds trader, took this money and invested it in speculative railroad bonds and lost it. So it just went away and the government did nothing to back it. There was no FDIC insurance at the time. The government did nothing to restore the savings. And it really struck a blow into the entire Black community and their trust of both the government and the banking sector for, generations.
0: So Black people during and after Reconstruction learned and also knew better than to wait around for government programs to fix the problems that government programs had created. Talk about mutual aid societies and how they functioned in communities at the time.
1: So in a heavy Jim Crow era, there were social clubs and funerals, anything that the Black community needed to do, they had to do outside of the white community. And so there was a lot of mutual aid societies that were formed during this time, social clubs, schools, insurance funds, funeral funds and banks, to pool money and to lend. And so the first sort of Black banks were created in this moment, and they were like mutual savings banks. And you saw this in the North and other immigrant communities as well, as they were being left out of the mainstream banking sector. They would kind of join forces and create these like pockets of cooperation outside of the mainstream system.
0: How did different Black leaders imagine like different potential routes out of poverty, either through full integration economically and socially or like a segregated but fully functional Black economic system?
1: Yeah, so the two sort of names that come up here are, Booker T. Washington and W.E.B. Du Bois. Although I think their debate at this moment of time has been overdone. And Du Bois is just a very, very prolific and rich, rich scholar. But Booker T. Washington did have this idea that, segregated economies were just fine and that Black men and women would gather wealth and pool their resources together. And segregation did not need to change. They did not need political rights in order to gain wealth, and that the wealth would earn them political rights. And so this is the basis of the Black business, Black capitalism sort of at this time. And Du Bois, also supported Black business and, wrote the most about, tracking Black businesses, but kind of saw a bigger picture that you could not get economic power without political power. And that if, you got, and I think history bore this out in that in the places where Black men and women had economic power, this is like Tulsa, Wilmington, Durham, and they got, even sometimes more economic power than the white majority, there was violence. I mean, in Tulsa, there were, bombs and raids of Black homes and a real sort of like terrorism that displaced the entire Greenwood Black community. They had a very wealthy society there. In Wilmington, same thing. You saw it across Georgia. And then individual cases of Black men, you know, because women couldn't own property at the time, but Black men who got a patent or owned property getting lynched by the Klan, you know, and so, and not being able to protect themselves with the law, property law and contract law. So it is, you know, I think Du Bois is vindicated in this argument that without political power, economic power is meaningless because you need law to protect property. And insofar as the law is working against you, your property rights are meaningless. You cannot accumulate wealth. And I think that is the lesson that I'm showing also in the book over time. You know, you look at the financial crisis, and as the banks failed, you know, they were restored to full profits and many people lost their homes, but the Black community lost 53% of their wealth in one single blow. And they were, of course, the most targeted by these usurious, predatory subprime loans, where these banks, you know, like Wells Fargo and Bank of America, is very, like, you know, lots of evidence and data on this, that they would target these segregated Black spaces that had been deprived of mortgage loans for 100 years. And here come Wall Street now, once these subprime loans become profitable, to really target these neighborhoods and sell their worst loans to people who could have, you know, qualified for, you know, the 30-year fixed rate mortgages, were sold the worst loans.
0: Remind us what the Community Reinvestment Act was meant to do.
1: The Community Reinvestment Act was passed in 1977, and it is supposed to, you know, reverse this history of redlining, or at least not permit it anymore. Redlining was this practice of banks not opening branches in Black communities, just and not lending into Black communities, and that had been, you know, forever. And in 1977, you know, William Proxmire, the Banking Committee, passes a CRA, which doesn't force banks to lend into Black communities, but does say that if you are a bank in a locality, you must show that you're not avoiding Black communities. It's a real low bar that, you know, 99% of banks just passed, you know, but it was something. And it's really funny because even despite its like toothlessness and really, you know, ineffectiveness at actually creating wealth in Black communities, it laws like that, you know, because it's like a DEI law, apparently, you know, that was blamed by some on the right for the financial crisis. Oh, you forced banks to lend into these communities. It's kind of a funny argument because the banks were going into these communities with predatory loans, making a crap ton of money. And but instead the CRA is blamed because, oh, Black communities are bending the, you know, elbows, arms of banks to lend into them. And that's why the financial crisis happened.
0: Debates over the gold standard versus fiat currency can get like terrifyingly wonky, but talk about how those affected Black prospects, economic prospects around the late 19th century.
1: Well, I mean, the gold standard debate is an ongoing one since the founding, and it's more complicated than I think probably, you know, the Black-white racial wealth gap. It was imposing the gold standard on the economy was a price that the lowest income people made, in that it constricted credit and it favored those who had wealth, right? It was like a British standard. It also hampered American policymaking and fixed it to, you know, this former empire, or, you know, that was then the biggest power in the world. So there's many debates, you know, about this, you know, Lincoln during the Civil War issued the first fiat currency that was national in America, and that allowed him to feed the soldiers and win the war, and that became like incredibly controversial after. But the debate itself really kind of exposes this interesting truth about money, which is, you know, you can, a government can create, does create money. It doesn't need to rely on gold. Gold was like a fixed standard that was chosen, you know, I think at random at some point, because it had, you know, like really interesting qualities and seemed to be like this forever commodity. And yet, you know, fiat currency allows much more flexibility and much more ability for government to do social policy that kind of benefits more people. And gold is like the, you know, much more austerity and scarcity. And so this debate tracked a little bit, you know, especially post-Civil War, where people who favored gold also favored the, you know, fixed nature of race and, you know, position in society and hierarchy, and people who favored fiat allowed for a bit more flexibility in understanding that the market and the state were kind of entangled and could expand kind of together and for mutual benefit. And so we've been in this ongoing debate in this country for a while. It's not gold so much, but it's like what should society spend money on and where does this money come from? And I think there's just a lot of confusion, a lot of confused debates about how money is created, for what purpose, where should we spend it, and what we are spending it on. I think a lot of people are get focused on, well, we, you know, the only government spending that they see is like on welfare or spending for the poor. And that is just like a drop in the bucket of government spending, where so much of it goes to like support, you know, big financial giants and big industries and, you know, these tax breaks for these, the, you know, billionaires and corporations, and then, you know, military spending and a lot of just spending that doesn't come back into, you know, building a nation.
0: My guest, Mirza Varadaran, is professor of law at UC Irvine and author of The Racial Wealth Gap, A Brief History. You're listening to Think. I'm Chris Boyd. Mirza, how and for how long did the Federal Housing Administration guidelines explicitly enforce racial segregation?
1: The New Deal, you know, legislation was passed in the 1930s and very explicitly enforced racial segregation from the 1930s until the 1970s, up until like the late 60s and 70s. And, you know, on top of that, there were racial covenants that were, you know, mandatory in any home purchase during that time. But before then, also there was, you know, segregation that was, you know, this is the Jim Crow era in the South. And then in the North, you know, segregation patterns enforced by cities and states and violence and private contracting. So segregation has been a pattern for a long time. And yeah, so those federal standards came into being in the New Deal when the federal government created the, you know, federally subsidized mortgage loan.
0: How did it happen that what started as the war on poverty turned into the war on crime?
1: You know, Johnson, President Lyndon Johnson, after the Civil Rights Act, understood that you can't just, you know, deregulate Jim Crow, which is what the Civil Rights Act were. It was like a massive deregulation of laws imposed to keep Black and white people separate, back of the bus, you know, kind of standards, you know, separate schools and all this stuff. And the Civil Rights Act said, you know, we can't have those laws anymore. But there was this other step of like, okay, now how do we remedy, you know, when we talk about, you know, legal wrongs being done to people, you've got to talk about a remedy. How do you fix it? So some of the fixes were, you know, housing integration and just, you know, offering loans now that were not offered during that, all that time of white wealth building that had created a wealthy white suburbs around the Black ghettos, right? And the two different credit structures and the two different interest rate structures, all of that. And so the war on poverty was one part of that process to build up wealth in these communities. It was a small part, you know, the better parts would have been the mortgage loans and the real kind of efforts at building wealth rather than just aiding poverty. But The program starts in the Johnson administration, but, you know, Johnson is much more interested in Vietnam at the time, isn't really putting a lot of money in there. And then Nixon comes in and uses basically all the resources that were meant to fight poverty and beefs up police departments and really starts a war on crime, which is a misnomer because it is actually just a war on Black communities. It starts, you know, mass incarceration of Black men and drug wars, you know, where they criminalized a lot of, you know, petty offenses. There are people serving, you know, life sentences in prison for petty crime, you know, things like marijuana that were only Black communities were targeted by these criminal laws, where new laws were being written, real high sentences, and then Black communities only are being targeted. And this is very clear in the Nixon memos, in the testimonies of his aides, that it wasn't about the drugs. You know, there's a John L. Rickman quote that I start in one of my books where it talks about, you know, the Nixon White House was just trying to do anti-Black and, you know, anti sort of like, you know, student protester messaging, and they associated them with drug addicts and then went after them with these drug laws. And, you know, he's saying, well, did we know we were lying about the drugs? Of course we did, you know, but they had these two enemies and they wanted to suppress them. It's a little bit similar to what we're seeing with ICE. You know, you have an enemy that is, you know, identified by a politician. It's the immigrants that are coming over, and these are the bad guys, the criminals. You see, you've got a criminalization of a whole population, and then you're sending in targeted police to terrorize these communities and for political purpose. And that political purpose is, you know, to gain power.
0: Marissa Varadaran is my guest, professor of law at UC Irvine and author of The Racial Wealth Gap, A Brief History. We'll be right back.

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10: 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And local organist Roshan Chakane joins us to talk about his upcoming performance in Chester. I'm Mike Goldberg. 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
11: I'm Danny Noakes, and here's a look at some exciting things happening at VPM. VPM recently unveiled a replication of the mural that once graced the brick exterior of the Waller & Company store. The replication hangs on the first floor of VPM's new headquarters and is visible from the sidewalk on Broad Street. The Waller family was also gifted with their own replica of the original mural, which was painted by artist Ed Trask back in 2011. Learn more at vpm.org.
12: This is Think. I'm Chris Boyd. Today we're talking about the racial wealth gap in this country between Black and white Americans and why it persists. My guest, Mirza Baradaran, is professor of law at UC Irvine and author of a book about this called The Racial Wealth Gap, A Brief History. Mirza, we were talking about Nixon. He was among those who posited that racial injustice in the U.S. was the natural, using air quotes there, result of free markets. And then bizarrely, he and others insisted that markets must also hold the solution. Will you explain the ideas behind the promotion of Black capitalism, which sounds like not a bad thing necessarily?
13: Yeah. So Nixon was a brilliant political rhetorician. And he is, you know, in this place as he's getting elected where the civil rights laws have been passed and they're pretty popular. There is some white backlash and he makes a strategic calculation that he needs the South to win presidency. So Nixon needs to win the South and the George Wallace voters. And George Wallace is the segregation now, segregation forever guy. And he also need not alienate the sort of business Republican community that is not anti-civil rights. And so he needs to have a message of civil rights that is basically we're not doing anything. And these are all very clear in the memos. I'm not putting words into his mouth. He's saying these things. You know, he's saying I'm going to lay off the, you know, pro-Negro crap. This is Nixon. And, you know, send an anti-Black message, but not overt. And so he brings in, you know, his advisors are, you know, Pat Buchanan and Alan Greenspan, who, you know, brings in this like libertarian capitalist message that is the way to deal with urban poverty is to do nothing because capitalism will fix it. And so Nixon's whole campaign on civil rights becomes, you know, forget civil rights. He writes in one of his speeches, we're now talking about Black capitalism. And Black capitalism essentially is basically nothing, that the government will do nothing and capitalism will fix it. And Nixon also creates the program of affirmative action where he asks certain companies to just hire a few Black workers and have quotas. And quotas are unpopular, of course, but, you know, then he, you know, just asks for voluntary hiring requirements and creates his bureaucracy to enforce affirmative action. But really, it's nothing. Nothing happens. There's no integration. There's no money being spent. You know, his political opponent, Hubert Humphrey, says, you know, talking about Black capitalism without capital is you know, like it's a scam. And it is a scam. It's a rhetorical detours, like a pivot. It's, you know, a sleight of hand away from what was the possibility for real reform? And so it seems like something is being done because there's all of this attention being paid to these affirmative action programs, but actually nothing is being done. And capitalism is being sort of weaponized as rhetoric against these demands for justice.
12: In the book, you explain that the problem with affirmative action and now DEI, which is three letters treated like a four-letter word in certain circles, is that these things have not worked particularly well to address the root causes of the racial wealth gap, if that's the intention or part of the intention. But they have contributed to the perception that members of marginalized groups enjoy all kinds of special treatment.
13: Yeah, I mean, I think Nixon also very clearly, I mean, I keep bringing up Nixon, but he's a very important figure in American politics, a brilliant political tactician. And his playbook sort of on, you know, the Southern strategy is still in use today. It's sort of dog whistling on race. And so Nixon, is a very brilliant tactician here and understands his purpose in you know, the Southern strategy, which is still being followed by the Republican Party. And he understands very well that affirmative action is going to be controversial. And again, in the memos, it's very clear that they do this on purpose to break apart these left-wing coalitions, specifically labor unions and the civil rights movement, through affirmative action. It's a way of seeming like, you know, there's a scarcity of jobs and, you know, you're fighting for them, the union guys and the black workers, and affirmative action feels like it's special treatment to black people. And so he's able to pick off this, you know, the poor white working class, or I should say white working class, from the black working class, which is his point, you know, which is what he wants to do. And, you know, the same with the busing debates, right? Where he's race baiting on against busing and all of this stuff. And it's part of the strategy that Nixon uses here. And it's also, it fuels a lot of Republican talking points on special treatment, right? It's really interesting to see the parallels that, you know, were happening during Reconstruction and after Reconstruction, where, you know, this idea that black men and women, freed slaves, would get land was like, oh, well, you can't get special treatment from the government. You know, this is like right after bondage. And the same thing here, this is right after Jim Crow, right after the, you know, whites only schools and spaces were no longer able to be that way, that now we're talking about special treatment for black people, you know, just to get a few jobs at companies that they were strictly prohibited from applying to, at schools that they were not able to enter. All of a sudden it's special treatment to reserve a few spots for them. But that culture war phenomenon has continued through time. It makes it seem like something is being done here to remedy a history of racial discrimination where actually nothing is being done. No benefits are accruing. No one in the civil rights coalition lobbied for affirmative action. This was a Nixon pivot. Not that it doesn't help. It certainly does. I mean, it does something. It allows for people to enter schools and jobs that they were otherwise discriminated from entering, but it does a lot of political work to, you know, engender like a racial animus from specifically the people who the right has used as a coalition, and the left too. The left certainly, you know, uses racial animosity to build coalitions. It's not just a right-wing strategy, but it was a Nixonian playbook.
12: Well, before Richard Nixon ever took the White House, we had President Lyndon Johnson, who ordered the Kerner Commission report. Remind us of what that was, what was in it, what it recommended, and what became of it.
13: Yeah, the Kerner Commission report is like the closest America has ever come to something like a truth and reconciliation, sort of admitting the wrongs, you know, sort of we ended slavery and then just didn't really talk about it. It just kind of back to business as usual. It took a war to do, but there wasn't like a remedy. Let's fix what we did. You know, let's bring people up to speed and offer remedies, right? Damages for years of bondage. That did not happen. And then the same with the civil rights laws. Like, we just end Jim Crow and separate but equal, you know, laws, and don't really do anything. And Johnson, though, did try to really kind of reckon with like this history of discrimination, and calls this commission together, and Otto Kerner's the head of it. And, you know, the first draft of the Kerner Commission report, the title was like The Harvest of Racism. And it really showed like the bleak numbers, you know, the racial wealth gap was in there, the policing, you know, and the report is very, very direct in that we live in two countries and white society is implicated in the creation of the ghetto, that white laws, white institutions created it, and that the policing system, you know, we have a garrison state where police are deployed, you know, to terrorize Black communities. It's a really sobering account. It's very popular also. People want, you know, there's a hunger to understand it. And, you know, Marlon Brando reads it on television and it sells out, you know, because it's a really thorough account. And it's released in like 1968. And at that year, you know, Johnson basically resigns or says he's not running for re-election. It just ends. That's the last kind of conversation we have, that is this honest reckoning with this history. And then you're right into the Nixon era. And so I think a lot of people look back at the civil rights era as like something was done, some, you know, we fixed racism, you know, and that is also a purposeful story told by the Reagan administration. You know, first, you know, Martin Luther King is an enemy of the state, and then he becomes this hero, but like cherry picked, you know, I Have a Dream speech, rather than all of his speeches about how economic justice is required to have any justice. You know, the end of his life, he was still doing boycotts, saying his dream had turned into a nightmare. This is not what we meant. We're not done. And but he's sidelined, not even invited to the White House anymore. Nixon, you know, calls him a domestic terrorist. Reagan really, you know, goes against him as governor. And then all of a sudden, you know, 10 years later, you know, the civil rights movement has been basically quelled. And, you know, he becomes his hero because we've fixed racism. You know, we've done it. And so that becomes the story that that is the one that many people believe today.
12: Marissa Baradaran is my guest. She's professor of law at the University of California, Irvine, and author of the book, The Racial Wealth Gap, A Brief History. This is Think. I'm Chris Boyd. Marissa, do you have thoughts on whether anyone could structure something like a reparations program that could permanently address the racial wealth gap in this country?
13: I think it would be not hard at all. You know, the practicalities aren't difficult. I mean, we've done it many, many times in history through the New Deal. It doesn't cost any money to actually create government structures that build wealth. Government, you know, loans and credit programs and all of that is pretty easy. We've done it over and over again. But it's the political is the biggest gap, in that there has been since Nixon, since before that, this idea that any benefits that go to the Black community to fix poverty or to remedy these past injustices are somehow taking away from white people, that it's reverse discrimination rather than it's just, you know, social policy for everybody. And it is, it's true that I think we all pay a price to live in a racially segregated society. We all pay a price in inequality. And that is one of the big points of the Racial Wealth Gap book, is like, we talk about the racial wealth gap, but the racism, the racial politicking allows for a wealth gap to be created between the rich and the poor of all races, especially now. You know, white poverty has never been higher. You know, you've got epidemics, and, you know, and still, I think people blame, you know, Black people or immigrants for taking away their benefits and their jobs, without really looking upwards at who is actually restructuring the economy, who isn't paying taxes, who is taking away the jobs. And it's the private equity firms, it's the banks, it's the same financial industry that has, in tandem with the federal government, really been sort of picking the pockets of Americans for many years. You know, these power elites to blame that unfairness on people at the bottom and then use the power of the state to punish them, like we're seeing right now, rather than actually fix it, make it a fair market, make it a fair society. We should all be paying the same fair share of taxes. There shouldn't be, you know, monopolies ripping us off and banks getting, you know, bailouts when people aren't getting bailouts. All of these things that are more complex and more high level that are the real problem, I think, that is eroding our democracy and our trust in these institutions. And then race is always coming in here as a scapegoat.
12: Would the fat cats even have much to lose if things were made fairer for everyone else in this country?
13: I think the fat cats, yeah, they, you know, we, fairness is, you know, you can't have people with $1 trillion in a democracy. it erodes equality. It's not that there's a scarcity of money. We can all just print money and give it to everybody. But I think the hoarding of money and privileges is, you know, the greed, the addiction that is this hoarding wouldn't continue if we had a fair economy, right? Where everyone could compete, everybody could have the same opportunities. I think there are people who are opportunity hoarders, and it's a very small minority. And I don't actually think they would lose. I think, you know, you look at the way that these, you know, billionaires and private equity firms and live their lives, they live in fear of a mass uprising. I think they fear, you know, a revolution more than I think many people at the bottom are even aware that we should be fighting, you know, these people. But they understand that it's a looting. It's an unfair, unearned privilege that is passed down generationally.
12: Marissa Baradaran is professor of law at UC Irvine and author of The Racial Wealth Gap, A Brief History. Marissa, thank you very much for making time to talk.
13: Thank you so much for having me. Appreciate it.
12: Think is distributed by PRX, the Public Radio Exchange. 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Again, I'm Chris Boyd. Thanks for listening. Have a great day.

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8: My name is Elena Moore, and I am a political reporter at NPR. 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By 2028, Gen Z and millennial voters will make up more than half of the electorate. One of the unifying issues is this widespread feeling of the American dream, so to speak, being unattainable, and it's shaping the way they think about politics. 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
10: Artificial intelligence is showing up more and more in our digital lives. But what happens when AI moves right next door to where you live in the real world? From WAMU and NPR in Washington, this is 1A. Hi, I'm Jen White. Data centers store the industrial-sized computers powering the AI boom. A single hulking structure can cover a million square feet on 20 acres or more. Are they a boon or a burden to the communities around them? They generate local tax revenue, but they also guzzle electricity, emit a constant hum, and sometimes show up in communities with little to no warning. Today, we listen back to a deep dive on data centers. Why has opposition exploded, seemingly overnight? That's coming up after this news.
11: Live from NPR News in Washington, I'm Windsor Johnston. A federal investigation is underway to determine what caused the crash of a cargo plane at Miami International Airport yesterday that left at least five people dead. NPR's Arzu Rezvani reports the National Transportation Safety Board is focusing on several factors.
12: They'll be looking at everything from possible mechanical failure to environmental variables to flight crew performance. I spoke with Peter Golds last night. He's the former managing director of the NTSB. He's now a transportation safety consultant. And he explained to me how this usually goes.
13: They'll listen to the cockpit voice recorder to make sure that the pilots were following the checklists, were aware of the extenuating circumstances.
12: Another detail investigators will likely examine are thunderstorms and winds that were directly over the airport at the time of the crash.
11: NPR's Arzu Rezvani reporting. Secretary of State Marco Rubio is heading to South America this week as the Trump administration embraces a new group of right-wing leaders and pushes to expand U.S. influence across the region. NPR's Michelle Kellerman reports on what's on Rubio's agenda.
14: The State Department says Rubio will travel to Colombia, Ecuador,
3: and Peru to talk about enhanced cooperation in the fight against what it calls narco-terrorism. The Trump administration has killed at least 227 people in the past year in strikes on what it alleges are drug boats in the Caribbean and the Pacific. Critics say these strikes are illegal and have not had an impact on the drug trade, but Rubio may not face much pushback on this trip as new right-wing governments promise to work with the Trump administration. The State Department says Rubio will also discuss trade and support for recovery efforts from a recent earthquake in Colombia. Michelle Kellerman, NPR News, the State Department.
11: Consumers with buy now, pay later debt may now find it harder to get relief. NPR's Stephen Bisaha reports these installment programs covered about $70 billion last year.
6: Buy now, pay later lets consumers split payments on everything from furniture to clothes. The credit counseling company Money Management International says it's seeing more clients with buy now, pay later debt. Ted Rossman is the group's consumer finance analyst. He says these newer buy now, pay later companies are not as willing to offer debt relief.
9: Like credit card lenders are often willing to work with us. We can negotiate something like an 8% rate over 4 or 5 years. The buy now, pay later companies are often not willing to make the same accommodations.
6: Buy now, pay later does have lower delinquency rates than credit cards. But Rossman worries with the growing debt, those delinquencies could rise. Stephen Bisaha, NPR News.
11: This is NPR. Canada is set to impose new retaliatory tariffs on U.S. goods starting tomorrow. The duties range from 15% to 50% and cover about $20 billion worth of American imports. Products include steel, aluminum, appliances, electronics, clothing, and some food. Canada says the tariffs are a dollar-for-dollar response to President Trump's new 50% duties on Canadian goods. The move comes after trade talks between the two countries broke down last month. Spending on security at synagogues and other Jewish institutions has reached a record high. That's according to a new study from the Jewish Federations of North America. NPR's Jason DeRose says the data is being released as the High Holy Holidays begin later this week.
14: According to the report, Jewish groups spent just over $1 billion on security in 2025. That's up more than 33% from the previous year. The study finds that on average, an individual Jewish institution now spends roughly $225,000 on security measures, from guards and shatterproof glass to cameras and alarm systems. The Jewish Federations of North America says the increased spending is a measure of how much more dangerous life has become. The most recent FBI statistics show that anti-Jewish incidents account for nearly two-thirds of all religiously motivated hate crimes in the U.S. Jason DeRose, NPR News.
11: Gas prices are at a record high this Labor Day. A gallon of regular is averaging at $4.14 per gallon. This is NPR.
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17: This is 1A. I'm Jen White. Do you know what that sound is? If you live near one of the 3,000 data centers around the country, it might sound familiar. And if it doesn't, it might soon. More than 1,500 new data centers are planned or under construction nationwide. They're backed by hundreds of billions of dollars in investment from the biggest tech companies in the world. And they process just about everything you do online, streaming, cloud storage, and especially the future of industrial-level artificial intelligence. They also consume a lot of electricity and water, and they're showing up in communities where nobody asked for them.
10: Opposition is growing. About $130 billion worth of projects were blocked or postponed in just the first 3 months of this year. We've been hearing your thoughts. Julie in Kansas says a data center is being proposed in a nearby town, and she's proud of the community for protesting it.
18: The reason they pick on these small communities is because they're too cheap to put in their own infrastructure, roads and water and electricity. It's criminal what these corporations are doing, and I am very proud of our local communities for standing up against them and protesting they're being put into these small communities.
10: We got into all of it in a show hosted by Todd Zwillick earlier this summer. We asked, what are data centers costing communities? What are they delivering? When people push back, is it about the facilities or what these facilities represent? Here's Todd with our experts.
19: Joining us in WAMU studios is WAMU senior reporter Jenny Abamu. She's been covering the data center fight in a part of the country that's ground zero for data centers right here in D.C., Maryland, and the suburbs around Virginia. Jenny, welcome.
20: Thank you for having me.
19: Great having you. Washington Post business reporter Evan Halper is also here. He covers energy and global competition, and he's written extensively about the data center build-out. Great to have you, Evan.
21: Good morning. Good to be here.
19: And later in the show, we're going to hear from a grassroots organizer opposing data center build-outs and from a representative from the industry. And we want to hear from you. Do you live near a data center? What's it like? Is your community fighting one right now? The number, 855-236-1212. Jenny, for people who haven't seen a data center, what's it like to be around one? What do they look like?
20: So they vary in structure and size, but generally they're these large buildings. They're oftentimes windowless because there's not expected to be a lot of people inside, and they are massive in structure now. Now, in the past, people will tell you, okay, data centers were small and they all had their one, they were not as massive as they were now. And so what we're looking at this point and the discussion that you're having right now is about hyperscalers. And these are the bigger, mall-sized, you know, stadium-sized. They get bigger and bigger every time we talk about them. Data centers that consume massive amounts of power. I was looking at a congressional report that recently said they consume between 100 megawatts to 1,000 megawatts each, which is roughly the equivalent to 80,000 or 800,000 homes.
19: And we'll get to what that means. The look of them when you see a data center, I mean, I've seen a few. Looks like a Walmart warehouse or bigger, but with a huge electrical plant, like high tension wires, transformers. I'm getting the infrastructure names wrong, but it looks like an electrical plant as part of the physical plant.
20: Exactly. So oftentimes they're in areas and you're not really, you can drive past it and not necessarily know what it is because it does kind of have that storage-like look to it.
19: Yeah. Evan, the United States has more than 3,000 data centers up and running. That number is growing fast. What's driving the speed of the build out right now?
21: Really, artificial intelligence is. So there's basically an international arms race for artificial intelligence innovation. And it takes just a tremendous amount of compute power to develop these training models, to sort of execute the artificial intelligence. And so that is driving these data centers to become bigger and bigger and use more and more energy. And, you know, Jenny was talking about 1 gigawatt of power, which is like 800,000 homes. I mean, I've been looking at data centers proposed in places like Texas that involve 12 gigawatts of power.
19: Wow.
21: So, I mean, you're talking about single data center campus using more power than entire U.S. states.
19: Is this meeting future demand or current demand?
21: These are future demand. And, you know, of course, the issue is like, can you get 12 gigawatts of power online? We haven't had a need for this much energy or really increased energy at all for years and years. I mean, our demand has been relatively flat. And now we need all of this power. And these data centers need it very quick.
20: And I want to add something to what Evan has just said, because in addition to the arms race, you know, we saw the situation where China released their own DeepSeek model, and then this kind of pushed the United States to make this almost a national security argument to be able to win this compute race. And so you have this concept that even resisting it is almost unpatriotic in some places. And then you also have the industry interest in this. So you have the utility companies that stand to make a lot of money because of the energy demands and a few other. And there's also the local need, right? Right now we're looking at a situation where a lot of local governments are facing deficits. In Prince George's County, in particular, one of the regions I cover in Maryland, they're looking at a large deficit. And they do, local officials did want data centers as a means.
19: They want the revenue.
20: Get that revenue.
19: Well, increasingly, Americans are not feeling patriotic about data centers. Support is dropping fast. American adults who support building a data center within 3 miles of where they live has dropped from 37% to 24%. That's in a Public First Politico poll. Another poll from Gallup in March found that 7 in 10 Americans now oppose building data centers for AI in their local area. We're going to talk more about the experience of living near a data center coming up. Jenny, you've been covering local debates over data center projects. We should add that the area of suburban Virginia and Maryland around Washington, D.C. really is ground zero for data centers. I was out in an area of northern Virginia about 40 minutes outside of the city. They're everywhere. Everywhere.
20: Yes,
19: it's not one or two.
20: Yes, they are. They're about this state says there's about 150 hyperscalers in Virginia. And so you're looking at one of the largest concentrations in the world, right? Right here in our area. And there are multiple groups of people who really don't like these data centers. There's concern about the environment. There's worry about, you know, billionaire tech bros. And there's that group of people who really don't like that group and feel like they're getting profits on their backs. And then there's also people who really don't like the fact that their electricity bills are going up. And I would say that this is probably one of the biggest issues that data center developers have to address, because people who are normally not even activated in politics are seeing themselves activated because of the kitchen table politics that they're seeing with their utility bills. As those continue to rise, I am seeing people who are starting petitions with thousands of signatures in their community saying that they need to investigate the local utility companies.
19: That transcends politics for a lot of people.
20: Oh, yes. And they're looking at, there was one woman who had her mother in several different clothes because she was so cold and afraid to turn up her utility bill. So it's a big deal.
19: That's Jenny Abamu, senior reporter for WAMU, our home station here at 1A. Evan Howell of the Washington Post is with us as well. Evan, what kinds of companies are behind these data centers? Does OpenAI build these hyperscale campuses, or are there other companies doing it?
21: So that's a really important question, because what we've seen up until recently is the companies behind them are often, you know, the hyperscalers we're talking about, Google, Meta, Amazon. But what's happening is the developer comes in first, and, you know, they come in at some company you've never heard of, at some local company. They try to rezone the land. But what they're really doing is they're looking to rezone the land and get everything prepped so that they can then sell it to some big hyperscaler that the hyperscaler wants to remain anonymous, not let the community know they're coming because they don't want to set off a land sale. They also want to, work with the city officials or the county officials discreetly, because they know all this opposition is going to come. So they have the local officials sign these non-disclosure agreements, which is something that's gotten people very upset and is behind this backlash.
19: Yeah, because you go to a county council meeting and you say, what's up with the data center? And your councilman has signed an NDA.
21: That's exactly. And if I can just give you one example, Todd, I went to Oklahoma, right outside Tulsa. These people, you know, they moved outside the city area. They were in an unincorporated area. And then one day they see this big sign, 800 acres been rezoned from farmland to be a, you know, industrial for a data center. And what had happened there is that the city went, you know, quietly and actually annexed the land because they'd signed an NDA with the data center. It turned out to be Google. The land was annexed. Suddenly it was rezoned. Everyone's really upset. You know, the city's been negotiating quietly with the data center company this whole time. And, you know, the public has not known what these conversations involved.
19: Now, there's also local support for data centers. We should say so. The Washington, D.C. and Richmond area branches of IBEW, that's the International Brotherhood of Electrical Workers, that's the Electricians Union. They told us that they're setting record numbers for membership hours work thanks to data centers, and they've doubled the number of apprentices they take on each year, all to meet this demand. Here's a message that we got from IBEW member Phil Hoffman in Richmond, Virginia.
0: I've been building data centers in the Richmond area since I started work as an electrician over 6 years ago. The opportunity these centers provide tradespeople can't be understated. These jobs keep Virginia tradesmen and women working at home. And without them, many of us would be forced to travel for months on end to make a living for ourselves and our families. Simply put, data centers have changed our lives.
19: Jenny Abamu, there's lots of opposition to data centers, and we're going to talk more about it. There's also a lot of support from the people who build them.
20: Yeah, I actually talked to some of the electrical workers that are based in Prince George's County, one of the regions that I cover, and they mentioned, you know, they don't want to ban data centers. They actually say, tax them, don't ban them. And these unions, you know, it's kind of funny. I was talking to one of the union heads, and he was telling me, he's like, I can't believe I'm on the side of capitalists, but I just believe, because he's a longtime strong union guy, but he's like, I just believe that this work is so important for the electrical union and the people there.
19: That's Jenny Abamu covering the data center fight here in D.C., Maryland, and Virginia for WAMU. Evan Halper is here as well from the Washington Post. Many of you are writing to us. Gabe writes, do CEOs, city council, state, and federal lawmakers want a data center in their backyard? I'll bet they don't. Then they shouldn't put it in other people's backyards. And Mary says, if you use AI, then it's hypocritical to protest these data centers. If proposed sites would levy a surcharge to the data centers on their water and electricity use, then the data center should be a win for everybody. We're going to talk about the positives and the negatives and the raging debate across America on data centers. We're going to hear from a community activist opposing a data center, and later in the hour from somebody supporting the industry. I'm Todd Zwillick. It's 1A.

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6: This is 1A. I'm Jen White. 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
1: Billions of dollars, and they can pay their own way. Claudia in Baltimore, thank you for that comment. Jenny Abamu of WAMU is with us, and Evan Halper of The Washington Post. Evan, what's the positive case that hyperscalers make when they come to a community? You've described how often there are NDAs, city, county council members who can't answer questions to the public who pay them because they've signed NDAs. What about the positive case when they want to come to a community? Do they make it, and what's the case?
2: So Silicon Valley does have a story to tell about what these data centers are doing for the community. I mean, they're terrible at telling it, unfortunately for them. But if you look at the amount of tax revenue that's come into some areas, Loudoun County in particular, I mean, a huge amount of tax.
1: That's in Virginia near Washington, D.C.
2: Right in Northern Virginia near Washington, D.C., right around Data Center Alley, where, you know, the biggest concentration of data centers in the world. And, you know, the amount of tax revenue and the percentage of local tax revenue that the data centers are bringing in is immense. And then you can see that in terms of like new schools, new community centers. I mean, there are things that are getting built because of these data centers, because of the revenue that they're bringing in. And then, you know, you alluded before to the construction jobs. I mean, there's a lot of high paid construction jobs, electrician jobs. I mean, there's a need for electricians. There's a shortage of them right now, in large part because of data centers. These are like six figure jobs. So they do have a story to tell, but, you know, they're so bad at dealing with local communities, at understanding grassroots movements and why people are upset about this and articulating themselves, you know, that they just have not been very good at telling it. Instead, they've been working with these NDAs and just dealing with the community leaders, and that's creating this backlash.
1: Or Evan Halper mentions Data Center Alley. We're talking about Northern Virginia, sort of in the suburbs and the exurbs around Washington, D.C. Prince William County in Virginia is part of Data Center Alley, just outside of Washington. It's one of the epicenters of this boom. So what does it actually look like to be in the middle of a data center fight in a community like this? Well, Elena Schlossberg can answer that question. She's with the Coalition to Protect Prince William County. That's a nonpartisan grassroots group that originally formed in 2014 to oppose transmission lines and towers and a new substation for an Amazon Web Services data center campus. She joins us from Haymarket, Virginia, which is the exurbs, about 90 minutes outside of Washington, right, Elena?
3: Yes. And I appreciate being here. Let me just push back a little bit on this idea that just if only the data center industry would be better at telling their narrative. Here is the reality of what we are experiencing. We are experiencing a wholesale change of our quality of life. The data centers bring with them, as you described, these massive substations. They bring with them diesel generators that are turning on more and more. They bring with them now gas turbines, which is actually what you played at the beginning of the show. And those are jet engines that are now microgrids for one particular data center campus, Vantage. They bring with them higher utility rates. They bring with them a risk to water quality, not only quantity, but quality as they build out in areas that are watersheds that can't recharge. They bring with them a whole host of issues. And I don't know if anybody noticed, I would think Evan saw this, that on July 22nd, for the third time, there was a near grid collapse. So this discussion about whether you like data centers or you don't, or AI, really, from my perspective, is missing the real problem.
1: Evan, did you see that? What happened?
2: Yeah, I mean, basically what Elena says is accurate. There was a kind of one of these surges in the grid where, you know, they were trying to deal with just the massive amount of power needed for the data centers. At the same time, it was hot and all these other demands. And, you know, there was all the data I've seen showed that the grid did come close to, you know, some kind of outage. It didn't happen, but as Elena points out, these kinds of things are happening more and more because the grid can't handle all of this energy these data centers need.
1: All right, so power grid issues are critical. Elena, quality of life. You live about 3 miles from a data center now, right? Can you describe in real terms how it's affected your quality of life? I mean, you might live on a nice property. Haymarket's a nice part of the world. Somebody might say, drive by it. Lots of people live in cities where it's loud and all the time.
3: Okay, so just to be clear, my advocacy is actually not because right now I'm personally impacted. We stopped a transmission line for Amazon. My advocacy is listening to people who are

0: dealing with noise 24/7, either from the chillers on top of their roofs. And this is not a nuisance. These are actually health risks. Now you have diesel generators, which we predicted back in 2023, would become the de facto microgrid for data centers. And actually a great article came out of the Washington Post. Evan, I don't think it was you, but what they talked about was these PM2.5 particulate matters. Those come from the diesel generators. They are running 24/7 in some places during these grid risk events. So the problems are not just about in my backyard. The problems are now growing because diesel particulates don't have a boundary. They flow with the air. Water quality risk doesn't have a boundary. They're everybody.
1: What about the question, Elena? And I know that you're thinking of it because you mentioned not in my backyard. A lot of people would say we all benefit from the technology. We all want streaming. The AI future, whatever it's going to be, is we're all going to be part of it. These data centers have to be somewhere. Why not Prince William County?
0: You know what? I gave a recommendation that they should build a huge data center campus at Mar-a-Lago or whomever was in office. Because the reality is that when it's you, and those diesel generators destroy every part of your life, when the data centers are running 24/7, when the substations are built and the transmission lines are scarring thousands of residents' private property. I love this idea of the American flags on data centers. You drive around Data Center Alley and you'll see that. You know what else is American? The American dream is buying a home. The American dream is having a small business. There are people throughout Virginia and throughout Georgia and everywhere in this country that are having to sacrifice their dream for the data center industry. It's not either or, because at some point it is all of us who will be impacted. We have got to find a way to have better oversight. We've got to find a way to make the data centers not only pay for their infrastructure, but bury it so nobody else is impacted. And I'll tell you, once the data centers have to start paying their own bills, you'll see a change.
1: All right, well, we got to let you go, Elena. We really appreciate your time. Before you go, just give me a picture of what opposition looks like in your community. You're leading this. How many people are on your mailing list? How many is there critical mass in your community about data centers?
0: Well, there's critical mass. And if you've been paying attention to the digital gateway, Prince William County lit a spark that lit a nationwide backlash. I talk to people all over the country. This movement is growing because it's nonpartisan and because it's about as American democracy as you can get.
1: Who are the people in, look, this part of Northern Virginia has a lot of MAGA people. It has a lot of libs. I'm using shorthand. I'm talking about people who don't normally get together. Are they together in your organization?
0: Listen, in 2015, somebody said hell has frozen over in the middle of the General Assembly because I was seen hugging the most conservative, socially conservative Republican. Nobody cares. What people care about is, are those elected leaders going to make the right decisions for you, your family, and your future?
1: Elena Schlossberg, thank you. That's Elena Schlossberg, Executive Director for the Coalition to Protect Prince William County. They're a nonpartisan conservation group that's trying to protect, in their view, the rural area of their part of Virginia from industrial sprawl, and in this case, data centers. Jenny Abamu of WAMU is still here, and the Washington Post's Evan Halper, they both cover data centers. Jenny, Alana Schlossberg's experience living near data centers, and she's sort of speaking for the community there. Does it ring true based on your reporting and the people that you've talked to in other places around Washington, D.C., suburban Virginia, and Maryland?
2: A lot of people are very concerned about this. And yes, it does ring true, especially the noise concerns, et cetera, that people have talked about. There was a county commissioner in Prince Williams County who talked about people having to live in their basements because the rest of their house was uninhabitable because of the noise issues that were going through there. And that really gives a huge perception problem to data centers. Even if the technology is changing or they're not all the same, you have some of these data centers that have such prolific issues like the diesel. People talk about a lot in Prince George's County, about the diesel generators that are in Memphis. Memphis, Tennessee, because they see another majority Black community that is suffering.
1: We should say for people who don't know, Prince George's County outside of Washington, D.C.,
2: yes,
1: in Maryland,
2: yes,
1: is a heavily African-American county in the D.C. suburbs.
2: Yes, it is. And when they look at other Black neighborhoods, Black communities that are struggling because of data centers in their communities, they are weary of what will come to them. And they are, and that is part of what, you know, boosts the opposition to data centers.
1: Now, we talk about the data center fight in and around this neighborhood in Washington, D.C., in the suburbs. This is nationwide. Here's Julie in Kansas. We heard from her a little earlier in the hour. She lives near a proposed data center site as well.
3: The residents are up in arms. They don't want it, but the city officials seem to be sworn to secrecy and aren't giving the townspeople much information, if any at all.
1: Evan, Julie in Kansas is talking, I think, to the issue of NDAs and what sounds like a concerted effort to hide information from locals when they come to town.
4: Yeah, we've been seeing this all over the country. And, you know, whether it's liberals, conservatives, I mean, people are very angry when these data center companies come in. They ask city officials to sign these NDAs that they can talk about development, economic development, about what kind of deal they're going to make with them, but the community gets cut out of it. I think the hyperscalers are talking about signing less of these NDAs, but, you know, they make the case that, like, they just need to do this. Otherwise, everyone's going to come in and raise the prices of land, and the community is going to get hurt by that.
1: We got this message from Robert in Chesapeake, Virginia.
5: The developers and the data center owners, they should be running the cost of the demand on the grid, and they should be paying their fair share, if not all of the upgrades that are necessary for all these data centers.
1: And James in Omaha writes, why will my electric bill be higher from the presence of a data center? Shouldn't they absorb all of the cost? Evan, a lot of people are asking this question of why utility rates are in your rises are in your electric bill when multi-billion-dollar corporations are moving to town to use the power.
4: Huge debate here about how much data centers are actually causing electricity bills to go up. So we're here in Washington, in this 13-state and Washington, D.C. PJM power grid area. That's the name of the power grid in this area. PJM does not have enough energy to supply all its customers and all the data centers. And so they go to auction where they secure energy at, you know, I think once or twice a year, and they have to pay whatever they can get for it. So at times of really peak demand, there's enough power. They have not been able to get enough power lately, and the power they are getting for those times of peak demand, they're paying astronomical rates for. The Independent Market Monitor at PJM did a study of this and said data centers were a major culprit for these rising bills. And because they're having to pay so much for this capacity power, it's making everyone's bills in the region go up. This is happening in other parts of the country. The data center people come back and they point to other studies that show if the data center is actually brought onto the grid, there are ways, if the market works properly, to actually have them pay for the infrastructure, and it could make everyone's rates go down. That's the industry argument. That's what they'll say.
1: But it hasn't happened yet.
4: I am not seeing evidence of that happening. They're saying people's bills going up in a lot of cases is being conflated. It's happening for other reasons, you know, that the grid's been neglected and it's not really the data center's fault, but everyone's seeing their bills go up because of all these reasons for infrastructure neglect that data centers are getting blamed for. All I can say is that in the PJM area, they did a study and it was very clearly the data centers were to blame.
1: I can tell you as a ratepayer in Washington, D.C., my rates just went up. I can't tell you why. I live in the city, but I can tell you they just raised my electric bill, and I'm in the D.C., Maryland, Virginia area, so I'll leave it at that. Jenny Abamu, a lot of the hyperscalers and the companies I know have plans to say, hey, we'll make our own power. We're going to build a power plant right here on the property. We don't have to go on the grid because we're going to be self-sufficient. We'll provide our own gigawatts.
2: Yeah, this is a big fear that some people have, because it's how do you become self-sufficient? What is the power that you're going to bring? Is it the diesel? Is it the batteries? Is it some nuclear reactor that you're trying to open somewhere? You know, there's a lot of questions about where the energy will actually come from. And similar to what Evan has said, you know, the questions about supply and reliability of the energy grid is something that has been it really has come in full force with this whole movement. And when you look at whether utility companies are maybe gouging prices, there are questions about that. Like, are they taking advantage of the moment? Are they raising more than they should to do all these capital projects? Are they actually needed? Is this speculation too much? There are a lot of rules about that. People are going back and saying, okay, maybe we don't need that much energy. Maybe we need just half of it. But either way, at the end of the day, it's still way more demand than what people were originally planning for.
1: Patricia writes, we bought a new home in Lexington, Kentucky about a year ago. We recently learned that the Lexmark campus will be converted into a huge data center. It's already zoned for a data center. We're really worried about our property value, health issues, environmental issues, the cost of fuel and water. How can we stop them, says Patricia. Evan, Jay, I want to hear from you both before we go to a break. The environmental concerns are real. Elena Schlossberg talked about particulate, P2.5. That's bad particulate. It's bad for your lungs. It's bad for asthma. It's bad for everything. Water issues that we'll hear more about. Power issues. But this movement against data centers is spreading across America. How much of this is about data centers and health problems, resources in my backyard? How much of it is concern over AI future? Is this a proxy for people's discomfort, Evan, over what the future of AI is, or is it both?
4: It's definitely both. I mean, there's definitely overlap. People are very concerned about AI. They don't like it. They don't see their future. They don't see an economy where AI is dominant and, you know, they're able to make the living that they make now. And so that is a major concern. They're wondering why all this is happening with all the threats AI creates in the backdrop. At the same time, you know, what you hear from the industry is, oh, this is Chinese propaganda, or this is opportunists or big environmental groups trying to make money. And I've been to so many of these communities where these fights are happening, and the concerns, these people are not driven by social media or some propaganda, which may be, you know, may be trying to jump on the bandwagon here, but the concerns are very real.
1: Jenny, what have you heard?
2: So I would say that in general, with all of these movements, I think it's important to keep in mind that people have real issues like their electricity bills that they have to address. And until these data centers are able to say, okay, we're not going to raise your utility rates, maybe there's some way that we could even lower utility rates. There's talk about different types of designs and things like that that can maybe produce heating to neighboring communities. If that's possible, they can maybe have an argument. But until they're able to deal with that very real problem that they have, they have a thorn in their side for a long time coming.
1: That's Jenny Abamu, senior reporter at our home station, WAMU, here in Washington, D.C. Evan Halper of The Washington Post is with us as well. Still to come, what does the data industry say it's going to do to address community concerns? We'll hear from the industry after a short break. I'm Todd Zwillick. 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
1: Hey, Bear.
2: Hey, Bear.
0: ...and the dragonflies live side by side.
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7: 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What are your cold weather garden challenges? Ask our expert horticulturists at 855-236-1A1A or use our app, 1A Vox Pop, and we'll get to your questions and stories soon. Now back to Todd Zwillick's conversation from earlier this summer about data centers. We've been hearing a lot of concerns in the communities where data centers get built. But how are data center companies responding? We reached out to a half dozen of the country's largest data center developers and operators, and two responded, referring us to the Data Center Coalition. That's a membership organization representing 50 of the leading companies in this space. Todd spoke with the coalition's executive vice president of state policy and government affairs, Dan DiOrio.
8: Well, Dan, you've heard the community perspectives, the activist concerns. I know you've heard them before because they're not just in Data Center Alley outside of Washington, D.C., where I'm sure that you've been. They're all over the country. Concerns about permitting transparency, NDAs, electricity prices, pollution, noise, water use. What's the industry doing? What's the top lines of what the industry is doing to address these many, many concerns?
9: The industry and the leading data center companies are heavily investing in community and stakeholder engagement. I think it's not lost on us that robust stakeholder engagement early and often in communities is really a key to success. The industry has come on very fast, and we understand that. It's really in response to very exponential growing demand for digital infrastructure. But I think with that rapid development and the need to meet that demand comes with the needs to really heavily engage in the community and help communities understand what these projects are, what they aren't, how they will be a benefit to the community, and how they will use resources wisely.
8: Dan, I'm having a little bit of a hard time squaring your term robust community engagement with non-disclosure agreements for public officials in counties and towns across America, where members of the public go to town meetings. We've all seen these events on social media and in the news. They ask questions about a proposed data center and face public officials who can't or won't say much because they've signed agreements with a company. That's not robust community engagement, is it?
9: Well, NDAs are used by a variety of industries, and I think we need to keep that in mind. It doesn't matter if it's a restaurant or a distribution warehouse. Industries use NDAs at the front end of a development process as they're evaluating sites determining whether or not this site is really suitable for development.
8: With public officials who are paid by the taxpayer, though?
9: Proprietary concerns.
8: With public officials who are paid by the taxpayer, it's routine to use NDAs like this?
9: It is, and it's across a variety of industries.
8: So the White House is getting involved here. President Trump said last week, it's only fair that the cost of building new infrastructure to meet this demand, this data center demand, should be borne by the corporations themselves, not the American consumers and American patriots. He also announced more than 200 other companies have signed a pledge. It's called the Ratepayer Protection Pledge, the Trump Ratepayer Protection Pledge, to keep electricity costs down for Americans. It's voluntary. What is this pledge and what is this political moment coming from the White House, do you think, that's encouraging data center companies to sign on to this White House pledge to not be part of raising rates on patriots?
9: Well, the vast majority of members of DCC have signed that pledge, and we are committed to paying our full cost of service for electricity. We're an end user. We expect that when we get our bill at the end of the month that it is our cost in full and no costs have been passed along to other ratepayers. But we're not resting on our laurels there. We're supporting policies that create contracts and tariff policies that ensure utilities have certainty on infrastructure projects to be able to assign
8: them. And I'm glad you're committed to not having rates go up for anybody else, but they are going up. I mean, Evan Halper has reported in detail and discussed here, rates are going up in communities where data centers are coming in. They have not solved the capacity problem. They have not solved the infrastructure build-out problem. Rates are going up.
9: Well, again, we expect that utilities and grid operators are assigning those costs to us. However, it's also very clear that we see in places like Indiana, Georgia, Michigan, California, across the Gulf Coast, where utilities are actually lowering costs for ratepayers directly because of data centers coming on as large loads, being able to shoulder those costs. So we're not resting on our laurels. We're supporting those policies. And we are doing everything we can to give utilities certainty to ensure that they can allocate costs appropriately. Again, we're an end user here, and we're an end user responding to exponential demand for digital infrastructure.
8: Well, a lot of these hyperscale data centers that we've talked about, they're building their own dedicated power plants. Some are running on diesel. Some are running on natural gas. Those are both, of course, fossil fuels. In Texas, building a plant capable of fueling entire cities that Evan Halper mentioned. The Texas Tribune reports that 32 proposed facilities there would emit greenhouse gas equivalent of more than 60 million gasoline power cars, could emit 14,000 tons of fine particulate matter. That's that P2.5 that Elena Schlossberg talked about earlier in the program. That's the air pollution. I want to talk about another issue that's very popular and very concerning, which is water usage. We got this from Deborah in Bellevue, Colorado. Listen.
1: The use of water is very concerning. We're in a water crisis that is not going away. And 65% of the water in the Colorado River come from Colorado. And we are in severe drought. And the hydrology has been going down for 100 years. And the data centers just use too much resources. And people are just ignoring the issue of resource utilization with data centers. I mean, I fail to see actually the benefit to our communities and our state for data centers. They really just benefit the tech industry.
8: Dan, water usage has become a major issue, and I have noticed lately that the industry is onto this and responding to this water use issue, especially on social media. Sam Altman of OpenAI himself recently said that concerns over water consumption were totally fake. There's been other pushback from the industry. What's the industry position on just how much water a data center, hyperscaled mega center uses, and how much of the community's water goes to cooling these data centers?
9: Well, data centers are amongst the most efficient water users in the economy. We use less than food and beverage production, certain types of manufacturing, and we even use less than what's lost to water leaks in municipal water systems on an annual basis. These decisions aren't made in a vacuum. Data centers take into account local climate, local availability of water. But there's trade-offs between energy and water use. If you use less water, or I'm sorry, if you use more water, you will use less electricity. If you use more electricity to cool, you will use less water. So you have to find the right type of cooling that works best for those conditions. And servers have to be cooled. Servers provide, you know, ultimately the digital infrastructure that is the backbone of the 21st century economy. We have to keep those cooled so that they maintain function. But again, the industry has been deploying water efficient technologies for years. And so the data very clearly shows that we are an efficient user of water.
8: You agree with Sam Altman, one of your most famous industry leaders, that the concern over water consumption is totally fake?
9: Concerns are always valid, I think, and it's important that the industry answers those questions. And I think the industry has a very clear track record of advancing and deploying for years water-efficient technologies and techniques. It's that context that's really important. There's a few other examples. In a place like Arizona, obviously very water-stressed, data centers use less water than craft beer production and golf courses in the state. So that's very important to understanding how the industry uses water as compared to others.
8: All right, Dan Diaro, we're going to let you go. You know, one of the solutions here to a lot of this debate, take data centers and put them in space, right? I mean, the main value proposition of SpaceX's prospectus when they went public is that the future of data centers are in orbit. Is that a solution?
9: Well, data centers require physical infrastructure, whether it be fiber, power, or otherwise. I can't say whether or not we'll actually get to space, but in the meantime, things like electronic healthcare records, telehealth appointments, online classrooms, 911 geolocation, all of those depend on digital infrastructure. And so we will continue to need digital infrastructure to meet rising demand.
8: Well, Elon Musk seems to be betting that the solution to this conversation is in low Earth orbit, 200 miles above where we're talking right now. But Dan Diaro, we appreciate you joining us today. Dan is Executive Vice President for State Policy and Governmental Affairs at the Data Center Coalition. Dan, thanks so much.
9: Thank you.
8: Well, we are still here with Jenny Abamu of WAMU and Evan Halper of The Washington Post. Jenny, your reaction to what you heard from, I know that you're familiar with industry talking points as a journalist. That's not new to you. On the question of water, he said, now, Northern Virginia is not a water-stressed area, but he says, look, it's less than golf courses and less than craft beer. Community members around here, do they buy essentially that the concerns over water usage is not necessarily real?
10: Certainly not. Is there one of their top concerns is the use of water. One of the data centers that I've been covering would require using water from the Potomac River. And people have been up in arms about that because there's been a lot of concerns about drought, concerns about just having enough supply for the region. And so a lot of people are not convinced about that. And I will also say, when he talked about community engagement, I did a whole story on this, and the industry has been getting really creative. And so when he talks about that, it does look different. For example, there is the idea of meeting in town halls and discussing and giving your points. But there's also things like I've seen, which have been people sending out text messages to residents, telling them not to miss out on wealth. There have also been people going into churches, particularly Black churches, and telling them that the Black community should not miss out on what's happening when it comes to wealth that comes from the data centers. I've seen a lot of pro data center groups showing up in community meetings with matching shirts and hats. And CEOs have also done the whole Chinese communist movement, threatening activists and organizers. And so I've seen a whole gamut of things and talked to industry insiders. And I do believe that that whole concept of whatever community engagement might look like, it comes from all directions with the industry. And we've just seen the beginning of it.
8: Well, one thing we've learned for sure this hour is that this is real. Americans really, really care about this. The poll numbers say one thing. So many of you are writing into us as we're talking here on the air. Julie in Sterling, Virginia says there are dozens of data centers near us. The noise from one of the Vantage data centers can be heard all night, has had huge negative impact on my family's sleep. And there are two sites right down Sterling Boulevard in the middle of our residential area that are supposed to become more data centers. And Junior says this. This is interesting. He was initially skeptical of AI, but now he's become a convert. He says, to address environmental concerns, we should look into innovative solutions like those being implemented in China, such as placing data centers underwater and utilizing alternative resources to keep them cool. Evan Halper, I mentioned the SpaceX desire for a future where all of these are in space. Short of that, what about innovation to help solve some of these problems?
11: So there has been a lot of innovation in this industry. I mean, if you look at the efficiencies that have happened in data centers, I mean, it's been described to me like if this happened in the auto industry, you'd have cars that are running, you know, 1,000 miles on a gallon. But the amount of energy they need is so intense that it just outpaces any innovations they make. And that's layered on top of all this magical thinking in the industry that they'll put data centers in space or there'll be fusion power. And Silicon Valley is really good at talking about these solutions that sound great on paper, but just the cost of putting data centers underwater in space, the physics of it, very challenging and not an easy solution.
8: Well, we got this message from Renee out in Fresno, California.
12: I want to invite people to reflect on the behaviors that they do every single day that are creating the demand for more data centers. You know, when you tell Alexa to do something you can perfectly do, or Google this, that, or the next piece of information, or use Spotify or YouTube or whatever. We're all contributing to this demand for more data centers. We need to think about our individual behaviors and then think about changes that we put on the industry.
8: I think Renee is right. It's always important to think about our own behavior, especially when it comes to community and environmental concerns. There's no doubt about that. But what's the reality here? Is this hyperscaling growth of data centers being driven by my individual Googling, Spotifying, or YouTube? Or are we talking about compute on an industrial scale for industrial use of industrial AI, Jenny?
10: So if we look at the timeline, you'll see that 2022 was when you really saw the energy stretch. That the PJM gives this number, and you can see that that's when their reliability for energy usage really starts to strain. And that is the same time when ChatGPT started to blow up and all these other AI heavily computing AI systems. And so yes, people are using things that exasperate electricity use, and we have our EV vehicles, but to compare that to what these AI data centers are actually requiring and who is benefiting and who's not benefiting from that, and to what extent, there's not an equilibrium here. And so people who might be using something, they're not necessarily profiting in the same way that some of the companies that have it are.
8: Evan Halper, last word. What's the future of this debate? I'm sitting here trying to think of another issue that brings together left-wingers and right-wingers and people in between like data centers do, and I'm having a hard time thinking of one.
11: I think something big is going to happen. I mean, it's hard to see just the status quo continuing on. It seems like something's going to break, something's going to give, whether it's, you know, public ownership of these tech companies or, you know, government ownership rather, or something else. But it just seems like we're just at the beginning of this, not nowhere near resolution.
7: That's Washington Post business reporter Evan Halper talking to 1A's Todd Zwillick. Evan covers energy and global competition. He's written extensively about the data center build-out, and you can read his work in the Washington Post. Also, WAMU senior reporter Ginny Abamu reporting on how communities in the D.C. area and Data Center Alley are responding to this new revolution and the fights over data centers. 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Today's producer was Claire Muffson. This program comes to you from WAMU, part of American University in Washington, distributed by NPR. I'm Jen White. Thanks for listening. Happy Labor Day. We'll talk more soon. This is 1A.

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1: 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A check-in on 9/11 first responders and how they're navigating the healthcare system. 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

0: Bells are ringing, loudspeakers are blaring, and around the country, more than 54 million students are back in school. Students and their parents have a lot of feelings about it. 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
7: It's Here and Now. Remember when schools shut down and learning went online during the pandemic? Those were tough days for just about everyone, parents and teachers, kids. 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

0: Roseanne Cash, welcome back to Fresh Air.
1: Well, thank you, Terry.
0: Tell me why you wanted to record this record. We'll get to the whole list in a second, but of all the songs on the list, Why Sea of Heartbreak?
1: It's kind of a perfectly constructed country song, and it was on the list, so, you know, that gave me permission. And it embodies that longing that is in so much of country music really, really well. And beyond that, it takes a metaphor and carries it to the very end without breaking that narrative about the metaphor, without becoming kitschy, which a lot of songs do. And that's kind of perfect to me. And it makes it a bit of a period piece because you don't hear many modern songs that do that. And there's also some language in it that's not modern, you know, when he says divine and my dear. These are kind of old school ways of talking. And I really enjoy that. So it was like stepping into a period piece. At the same time, it has the hallmark of every great song, which is that it transcends time. It has a timeless quality to it, and it feels very modern.
0: Well, it's amazing. The lyric was written by Hal David, who wrote the lyrics for so many Burt Bacharach songs. So he's not exactly Mr. Country Music,
1: no.
0: Mr. Nashville.
1: No, and you know, I myself thought that Don Gibson had written it because he had the early definitive version of the song, and then found out that Hal David and Paul Hampton wrote it in New York. It was a huge surprise.
0: Your father has a good recording of this.
1: He does. You know, not being disloyal, but I have to say I still prefer the Don Gibson version. And I, you know, my dad recorded his version with Tom Petty and the Heartbreakers on Unchained. And he might have been a little too energized from Tom Petty and the Heartbreakers.
0: Now you have Bruce Springsteen singing with you on this one. Is he a friend?
1: No, I couldn't call him a friend. I've met him a few times over the years, but it would be presumptuous to say he's a friend.
0: Why'd you ask him to duet on this song?
1: Because he's just a dream date, Terry. I mean, we knew we wanted to do a duet. So I did my part on Sea of Heartbreak. We went, God, who's the perfect person to ask to sing on this song? Who's like the embodiment of American romantic male voice? Well, that would be Bruce Springsteen. So we asked him.
0: And he said yes.
1: He said yes. I thought, well, there's a 50-50 chance Bruce will do it. And then, you know, he knew the song. He got the concept of the list. He's so steeped in country music anyway and roots music. So it was an easy thing for him, I think.
0: So let's get the story of the list. Your album's called The List, and there's a story behind it. So would you tell the story?
1: Yeah. When I was 18 years old, I went on the road with my dad after I graduated from high school. And we were riding on the tour bus one day, kind of rolling through the South. And he mentioned a song. We started talking about songs. And he mentioned one, and I said, I don't know that one. And he mentioned another. I said, I don't know that one either, Dad. And he became very alarmed that I didn't know what he considered my own musical genealogy. And I was very steeped in pop and rock music, and I grew up in Southern California. So he spent the rest of the afternoon making a list for me. And at the end of the day, he said, this is your education. And across the top of the page, he wrote 100 essential country songs. The list might have been better titled 100 Essential American Songs, because it was very comprehensive. He covered every critical point in Southern and American music, early folk songs, protest songs, Delta blues, Southern gospel, early country music, Appalachian, everything that fed into modern country music was on that list. So his overview was really of a musicologist, but formed by his instincts, you know, and just the rhythm in his own blood. So I realized when he gave me the list at the age of 18 that this was an important document, and I set about learning these songs. But it took me, I think, until now to realize that he was really giving me himself a part of his heart and soul.
0: When you say you went about learning those songs, did you get the sheet music or get the records?
1: All I had to do is get my dad, because he had them all at his fingertips. You could say, well, how does this one go? And he'd pick up a guitar and sing it to me. And then some I knew the records, you know, like I had known Ray Charles' Take These Chains from My Heart since childhood. I had known Patsy Cline's She's Got You since childhood. Others I found the records for.
0: So you finally realized later in life that your father had given you a piece of himself and a piece of his own kind of genetic makeup when he gave you this list of 100 songs. But when he you that list, did you immediately think, thanks, Dad? Or was it more like, thanks, Dad?
1: Like an 18-year-old would do?
0: Yeah.
1: No, you know, if he had given it to me even a couple years earlier, I might have said, oh, yeah, eye roll, thanks, Dad. But I wanted this. I wanted him. My parents were divorced. I was just socking in this great time with my dad, who was clean and sober. So I wanted that experience of loving what he loved and learning about his life. Also, I was just starting to write songs. So this was a template for me. These are excellent songs. He wrote the list as a songwriter. So I had that template for great songwriting. It was exciting to me.
0: Now, do you still have that piece of paper that the list was on?
1: I do. I found it again in late 2005 when I was writing the narratives for my last record. It was Black Cadillac, and I wrote narratives for the show, and I found the list in 2005, and I thought, well, this will make a nice subject for a narrative for the Black Cadillac show, never thinking anything more than that. And I wrote this narrative, and it started when I was 18 years old. My dad gave me this list. Well, everybody started coming up to me saying, where's that list? When are you going to record that list? It became funny.
0: So what did you do with the piece of paper now? Is it like framed? Is it preserved? Where do you keep it?
1: I keep it in my files. It's not framed. It's not, you know, I want to do the right thing with the actual list at some point, but I don't want to just publish it on the internet or, you know, give it away yet. Partly because I want to do volume 2. And I don't want anyone else to do volume 2.
0: Well, I want to play another song from the list. And this is a great song. I love this song that Patsy Cline made famous. It's called She's Got You. And of all the songs on the list, why did you want to do this one?
1: Well, it's a classic country song. Anyone who knows country music knows this song. Unfortunately, they also know Patsy Cline's version, which is so iconic that I had some trouble getting past that to actually record it myself. But you know what's great about this song, too, is that it's a list. In the song is listed all the things that the other woman has. So it's a list within the list.
0: Oh, right. Yeah, and I guess what do you do to put yourself in the mood to feel the song? I mean, you're married. You know what I mean? Like you're not a teenager anymore. You're married. So, maybe that's a presumptuous question. Maybe I should just drop that.
1: No, I know what you're saying, but you know, passion is not reserved for young people, and I think that my sensitivity to music has actually deepened and expanded as I've gotten older. You add more life experience, you know, the music gets filtered through all of that, and that's beautiful. When I started singing this song, like I said, I had to get Patsy Cline off my shoulder a bit to even approach the song. So once I started singing it, it kind of dawned on me, oh, this is why this song has been covered so many times. This is a great song.

0: That's my guest, Roseanne Cash, singing She's Got You, a song made famous by Patsy Cline, a song featured on Roseanne Cash's CD called The List, which is a song selected from the list of 100 essential songs that her father, Johnny Cash, gave to her when she was 18. When your father gave you that list when you were 18, how deep were you into country music?
1: Not very. I was, you know, president of my Beatles fan club when I was 11.
0: Were you really?
1: Yes, I was indeed. And I, like,
0: wait, is this where I ask who your favorite Beatle was?
1: Well, John.
0: Okay, good.
1: And I, you know, I grew up in Southern California. I was very well versed in Southern California pop and rock and Buffalo Springfield and Neil Young and Elton John and Janis Joplin. And then Joni Mitchell, which is the first time I realized that a woman could be a songwriter. So I had, of course, heard what my parents played around the house and heard the musicians my dad drug home off the road. And my mother listened to a lot of Ray Charles and Marty Robbins and Patsy Cline, so I got that in by osmosis as well. But as far as doing a serious immersion in it, like I had done with the Beatles, no, I had not done that.
0: My guest is Roseanne Cash. We'll talk more after a break. This is Fresh Air.
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0: This is Fresh Air. Let's get back to my interview with singer and songwriter Roseanne Cash. We spoke in 2009 when she released her album, The List. It featured 12 songs from the list of 100 essential country songs that her father, Johnny Cash, made for her. You've had this list of 100 country music songs that your father gave you mm-hmm. since you were 18. So you've had this mm-hmm. since the early
1: 70s. 73.
0: Why now? Why record them now?
1: It's a very good question. In fact, I resisted it for the first year that John started talking about it. Well, for a lot of reasons. One, I did have a chip on my shoulder when I was younger. I'm going to do this my way. Nobody's ever going to be able to say that I traded on my dad's name. It was a large shadow. I wanted out of it. And I probably carried the chip longer than was gracious. It's okay when you're in your 20s. It's not okay when you're in your 40s. So it was partly that, my knee-jerk reaction against doing anything that traded on my dad's name. Then I started to realize, this is my list. He gave this to me. This was personal. This was like if he was a martial arts master and was passing on a secret to his child. You know, it belongs to me. So when I started to feel myself take possession of it psychologically, then I started thinking about recording the songs. And the other part is, I don't think I could have done this

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1: Left me until they weren't here to tell me about it. And, you know, at this point, I had a really serious health problem myself, a face-off with my own mortality. You start thinking about those things. What did my parents leave me? What's in my DNA? What am I going to leave my kids? And these songs are part of my cells, in a way. They are part of my DNA, and they are what I want to leave my own kids.
2: You mentioned that you had your own brush with mortality, and I know that you had brain surgery.
1: Right.
2: How long ago was this?
1: It was November 2007.
2: Would you explain what the problem was that necessitated the surgery?
1: I had a structural abnormality in my brain. I may have been born with. My neurosurgeon wasn't sure. And it just got worse as I got older until I was becoming debilitated by headaches. So they didn't really discover what it was until 2007, earlier in 2007. And then he said, you know, there's no advantage in waiting to fix this. You need to take care of this. So I had brain surgery, and, you know, it's not for the faint of heart, by the way.
2: And anytime somebody enters your brain for surgery, it's really, really risky.
1: Yeah.
2: Were you terrified before the surgery?
1: I prepared myself psychologically. I did hypnosis tapes, and I did just a lot of reflection and talking about it and getting prepared, because I knew how scary it was. And in fact, that's why my neurosurgeon said to wait, 6 weeks or something. He said, you need to prepare yourself psychologically. So I got it when he told me that it was going to be tough and it was a long recovery. So, you know, I did my work enough beforehand that I walked into the OR laughing with my anesthesiologist making jokes and singing If I Only Had a Brain. My morbid sense of humor really got me through this, I have to say.
2: What about the recovery on the other end? I mean, you're so steeped in your senses in writing, which you do a lot of, both songs and books. You're completing a memoir now, in listening, which you do a lot of, in singing. Were your senses altered in a way that was either interesting or disturbing after the surgery during the period of recovery?
1: That's a good question, and nobody has thought to ask me that question. And the truth is that they were. I had the hearing of a dog for about 2 months.
2: Wait, what does that mean?
1: My hearing was so sensitive that, you know, I live in Manhattan, I couldn't go outside for a month. It was so intense. But the thing I was afraid of didn't happen, which is my experience of music. And I had written this letter to Oliver Sacks before I went into surgery. I had met him at a party the year before. And so I wrote him and I told him my problem. And I said, do you think that my experience of music is going to be altered? Will I lose my sensitivity to music or my ability to play it? And he wrote me back the most beautiful typewritten letter that was hand corrected in ink. And it basically said, my expertise is with the cortex and your problem is with the cerebellum, so I can't really help you. But I do have an inkling of how important this is to you. I loved that. That's the letter I'm going to frame.
3: Singer-songwriter Roseanne Cash speaking with Terry Gross in 2009. We'll hear more of their interview after a break. I'm Dave Davies, and this is Fresh Air.

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10: This is Fresh Air. I'm Dave Davies. Let's get back to the interview Terry recorded with singer and songwriter Roseanne Cash in 2009 for the release of her album, The List. It featured 12 songs from a list of 100 essential country songs that her father, Johnny Cash, compiled for her. He made the list in 1973 when she was 18 and on the road with him. When we left off, Terry and Roseanne Cash were talking about her recovery from the brain surgery she'd undergone in 2007.
11: You know, you mentioned that before the surgery, you had headaches, like really severe headaches.
12: Mm-hmm.
11: I find that the one time when I can't enjoy music, when I want nothing to do with music, is when I have a bad headache.
12: Mm-hmm.
11: And when I think of you going through, was it a long period, right, when you had these bad headaches? How did you do music? Did you have any room in your head where it was pleasurable to make or listen to music?
12: That's interesting. I listened to a lot more classical music in the 2 years before the surgery because it was more soothing to me, and I could digest it better. But a lot of times, playing music myself, I would move out of the headache, it would just dissolve. That's an interesting thing about music. People say it's very healing. It is very healing, literally.
11: Well, I think we should hear another song from your new CD, The List. And I thought this might be a good spot to hear 500 Miles.
12: Okay.
11: And I have to say, I was telling you this before we started the interview, if I went through the rest of my life never hearing this song again, I'd be fine, I thought, until I heard your version. I think so many of us know the Peter Paul O'Meara version, which we heard so many times. And
12: mm-hmm.
11: when I was learning folk guitar and doing a terrible job at it, this was one of the songs that I learned to massacre, which is part of the reason why I could go through the rest of my life not hearing it again. But you do this like desolate version of it. And your husband,
12: the lyrics are, the lyrics are desolate.
11: They are desolate, but your husband is playing organ behind you, and it's this really like eerie, lonely organ. It almost sounds like it's being played backwards. It's just so odd, and it's really just a haunting version.
12: Well, we wanted to get it very churchy, and we wanted to bring out all of the loneliness of the lyrics, because the lyrics are really sad. And I knew Bobby Bear's version better than I knew Peter Paul and Mary's version. And Bobby Bear's version was much sadder, and I think we even took it a step further.
11: Okay, well, let's hear it. And this is my guest, Roseanne Cash, singing 500 Miles. Her husband, John Leventhal, is playing organ behind her, and he plays a lot of the instruments and did the arranging for the CD. It's from the album The List, which features songs from a list of 100 essential American songs that her father, Johnny Cash, gave her when she was 18. So here's 500 Miles.

0: That's Roseanne Cash from her CD, The List, which features songs from a list of 100 essential songs that her father, Johnny Cash, gave her. You know, before hearing that song, we were talking about the brain surgery that you had. Mm-hmm. And I was wondering what you've turned to in recent years to just kind of give you strength and just to fill listeners in. It's been a difficult few years. You lost your mother, you lost your father, you lost your stepmother, June Carter Cash. There were 3 years where you could barely speak and couldn't sing because of polyps on your vocal cords. And then there was the brain surgery that we talked about. It's been a rough period. And when people go through rough times, I mean, some people turn to religion. Some people turn to drugs or alcohol. Some people have nothing to turn to. Some people are lost. Some people find this inner strength. Looking at your father, I mean, there were times in your father's life when he turned to drugs or pills. But through all his life, I think he had a sense of Jesus in his life. Mm-hmm. Your mother was, I think, a pretty devout Catholic.
1: She was.
0: Yeah. So what about you? Like, what have you had that has kept you?
1: Well,
0: you through all this.
1: I adhere to the religion of art and music and small children, the pronouncements of small children. I'm not the type to turn to religion in that way. I'm not the type to turn to drugs and alcohol, but I do have a profound devotion to art and music and children. And those three things, as well as the love of my husband, who is an amazing partner. And, you know, if you ever have brain surgery, you want to call him up to do all of the vetting of the neurosurgeons and all of that business, because he makes a great patient advocate.
0: Good. If so, I'm ever making an album, I'm going to call him too.
1: That's cute.
0: So, you mentioned, art and music as what you turn to, as like have that's kind of your religion. So what were some of the things that you read or listened to or watched during the period of recovery when you needed that kind of nourishment?
1: Joan Didion's Year of Magical Thinking was great. I read the book and I went to see Vanessa Redgrave perform it. And
0: let me stop you right there. Okay. I love that book. It was so hard to read it because it's a journal of the year she lost her husband. It mm-hmm. is so painful. So what was healing about reading that really painful book?
1: Well, I loved it. I know a lot of people found it really difficult and kind of depressing, but I loved her very meticulous documentation of the little moments of insanity that happen during grief.
0: Mm-hmm.
1: That thing she said about, well, it's 3 hours earlier in California. Is he dead in California yet? I had that feeling, and many others that you don't tell people because they will think you're nuts. And so to see it there on the page, poetically written, I it was really great for me. I loved that.
0: What else?
1: Oh, Picasso. Arvo Pärt, the Estonian musician. I went to see a show in Paris that just... it rearranged my whole life. It was so great. It was called Melancholie, and it was 800 years of madness, despair, and depression in art. It was fantastic. I loved it. I told you I have a morbid sense of humor, but it was just amazing, you know, because we used to express all of these things in art, you know, the madness and the despair and the depression, and now we just medicate it away, but it was all there on the canvas, and I just loved it.
0: Oh, wow. Did you, after grieving for your parents, did you go through a period feeling like you were grieving for yourself? Because your brain was being compromised, your life was in jeopardy, your ability to be who you are was in jeopardy.
1: Yeah. I was angry at my parents when I had to have brain surgery that they weren't still around, because no matter how old you are, you want your parents when
0: Absolutely.
1: You're going through something like that.
0: Yeah.
1: And did I grieve for myself? No. I kind of thought, well, why not me? I have good health insurance. I don't have to show up to a 9-to-5 job. I didn't have that feeling of, oh, why me? I never had that.
0: You never had the feeling of being resentful or envious of everybody else who didn't have to go through the brain surgery that you were about to go through?
1: No, I don't. I don't do that. I don't do comparisons because I always lose.
0: Is that how you feel?
1: Yes, it's exactly how I feel.
0: But not
1: that I always lose. It's that if the process of comparing yourself to someone else, you're setting yourself up to not feel good. So I don't bother.
0: Getting back to the list of songs again that your father gave you, did you love the same songs on that list after the surgery that you loved before? Was there any? Did your taste change?
1: I love them more now. I love everything more now. I know that sounds like a cliche, but I do. But I love these songs so much, and they keep getting deeper and broader and more poetic and more full of life for me. Every time I hear them, every time I put on one of the original versions or I get to sing it myself, it's all new. It's amazing that it took this long for me to realize what was always there. You know, like T.S. Eliot said, you return home and know it for the first time. I feel like that. I've returned home and known it for the first time.
0: My guest is Roseanne Cash. We'll talk more after a break. This is Fresh Air.
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4: 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Duck.ai.
0: This is Fresh Air. Let's get back to my interview with Roseanne Cash. She's known for singing her own songs, but she released a CD called The List, on which she sang some of the songs from the list of 100 essential songs that her father, Johnny Cash, made for her back in 1973 when she was 18. We spoke when the album The List was released in 2009. I want to play another song from your new album. And I was thinking of Girl from the North Country. I think you do a beautiful job of this. Bob Dylan wrote it. It was on his 1969 Freewheelin' album. 1962, I mean. What year is it? More like 62, probably.
1: And yeah, it's earlier than 69.
0: Yeah, I think it's like 62.
1: Because they did Nashville Skyline.
0: That was 69. Yeah, so in 69, your father recorded it with Dylan on Dylan's Nashville Skyline album. So why did you choose this one for your own?
1: This was John's idea to do the song, and I know why it's on the list, because my dad made the list in 1973, and he had just recorded this 4 years earlier with Bob, so it was still kind of fresh to him. It's one of the newest songs on the list. And when John brought up that idea, I said, oh gosh, I can't do it. It's almost sacrilegious. Not only do I have my dad and Bob's recorded version in my head, I have images of that session in my head. I wasn't at that session, but there is footage of it. And it was just such a watershed record, too. You know, I became the coolest 14-year-old in the world when my dad recorded this song with Bob Dylan. And I just can't do that. It's it's outside of my own realm. John said, let's listen to Bob's original version and approach it that way. And his original version is, it's in the tradition of a classic folk song that's rooted in Elizabethan music even. And I got to do that old folk twist of a woman singing about another woman, which was great. I loved that. And once we listened to the original version and I could approach it like that, I went, I get it. Yeah, this is gorgeous.

0: That's Roseanne Cash singing Dylan's Girl from the North Country from her new CD, The List, which is songs from the list of 100 great American songs, essential country songs that her father, Johnny Cash, gave her when she was 18 years old. You know, I think it's really interesting that you're doing this album of songs by other people, because you're best known as a singer-songwriter. You do your own songs. And this kind of frees you up to just be the singer and the interpreter, and also to sing other people's melodies, which I think must be kind of refreshing in its own way.
1: Yeah, it is. It is. It was a little scary at first because I didn't ever want to put my voice front and center. You know, I was a songwriter. That was the torch I carried. This is an honorable profession. This is what I do. I'm a songwriter. My voice just serves what I'm writing about. So to let all of that go, I mean, bring the sensibilities of it actually to the song choices, but to just be the interpreter was incredibly liberating and really fun.
0: You know, it's interesting that you've done this album of covers. John Doe did an album of classic country covers. Loudon Wainwright just did an album of Charlie Poole songs. So, the three of you are famous as songwriters, and within a period of months, you're turning to other people's songs. I just find that so interesting. And all of those albums I just mentioned are really good.
1: Well, there is a canon of American music that maybe an entire generation doesn't know that well.
0: Mm-hmm.
1: You know, people who weren't around to hear Patsy Cline's version of She's Got You, or a song like Take These Chains, or never heard Ray Charles' Modern Sounds in Country and Western Music, or Hank Snow, or any of these people. So I always felt like you can't imagine the Scots or the Irish without Celtic music. You can't imagine us, the Americans, without these songs. They're so important to us. And it would be a tragedy if they were just, if they were just in a museum, if they were just archived somewhere, if they weren't still being performed.
0: No, I really agree with you. When we last spoke, it was 2006, maybe? And this was after you had started singing again, after your three-year bout of not being able to sing because of polyps on your vocal cords.
1: Mm-hmm, mm-hmm.
0: And in that interview, you said that when you had the polyps, you vowed that if you recovered, that you'd give up all the anxiety that you had surrounding singing and just kind of enjoy singing and enjoy, you know, the talents that you had. So did that work out? Have you been able to just, as you've released this album of you singing other people's songs, have you been able to just enjoy singing without the attendant anxieties?
1: I'm laughing because I did say that, didn't I?
0: Mm-hmm, you did.
1: I'm glad you reminded me.
0: You're welcome.
1: I did give up a lot of the anxiety. I'm not a person who will ever entirely give up anxiety. I mean, it kind of fuels my everything. But I did stop the criticism. That's what I stopped, the self-criticism. You know, if I miss a note, if I can't sustain it as long as I want, if my diaphragm gives way or something, I just go, well, that's okay. That's all right. You know, human being here. But I enjoy it a lot more. I do. When I did keep that part of the promise to myself, is that I got it back and I enjoy it a lot more.
0: My guest is Roseanne Cash. We'll talk more after a break. This is Fresh Air.
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0: This is Fresh Air. We're listening to an interview from our archive with singer and songwriter Roseanne Cash. We spoke in 2009 when she released her album, The List, featuring songs from the list of 100 essential country songs that her father, Johnny Cash, compiled for her. He made that list in 1973 when she was 18 and on the road with him. She's Cash's oldest child. Her mother was his first wife.
4: Your father lived his life on stage. Your mother didn't. Where do you fit in terms of comfort level on stage and in terms of like having a public component of your life?
1: That's something that I still struggle with. My daughter just made her first record, and it's coming out soon. She's 27 years old, and she has not asked me for any advice. She's wanted to do this on her own. It's history repeating itself. But she did call and say, "Mom, how do I have a successful career as a musician without having a public life?" And it kind of broke my heart because that was the exact question I asked at her age. And I said, I don't know. Because, you know, songs are not complete until they're heard. You know, you can't just do this for your living room. It's part of doing it is putting it out there. And, of course, being a performer, that's a whole other thing. But I still do struggle with that. And I guess that I'm more comfortable. You know how Malcolm Gladwell had that 10,000-hour rule? Like, if you do something 10,000 hours, you become an expert at it. I feel like maybe I'm close to 10,000 hours. So I'm a bit more comfortable. But you're right. My mother was very, very private, and my dad lived out his best self on stage. So I have both of those examples, you know. Don't tell anybody anything. Keep to yourself. And take everything to the stage.
4: Wow, that's really confusing, isn't it?
1: It is. So I've had to work it out for myself. And what I do is both. I have a great private life. I don't, you know, divulge everything. I find that incredibly distasteful. And I love performing.
4: Well, I'm glad you found that comfort zone for yourself, that you found where the line is. I want to close with another track from the list, but since I've chosen everything so far, I thought I'd be generous and let you choose one.
1: Do you want it something sad and slow and ballady or something a little more up?
4: I'm letting you choose.
1: Okay. Motherless Children. This song is one of the oldest songs on the list, and it was amazing how many people had done it, everyone from Billie Holiday to the Louvin Brothers to Eric Clapton. There are many different versions, many, many, many verses, too. So John and I had to sort through them and kind of make it more linear, you know, just pull four verses that would work together. And John had just lost his mother a couple of weeks before we recorded this. So I think we were both feeling that sense of loss and being motherless. And I can really hear it in John's guitar playing in this track.
4: Rosalind Cash, it's just been wonderful to talk with you again. Thank you so much.
1: It's my pleasure, Terry. Thank you for having me.
5: Rosanne Cash speaking with Terry Gross in 2009.

Tomorrow on Fresh Air, we'll hear from writer Casey Gerald. NPR called his 2018 memoir, There Will Be No Miracles Here, one of the year's best books. His new book is The Great Refusal, A New Vision of Resistance. I hope you'll join us. To keep up with what's on the show and get highlights of our interviews, follow us on Instagram at NPR Fresh Air. Fresh Air's executive producer is Sam Brigger. Our technical director and engineer is Audrey Bentham. Our engineer today is Adam Staniszewski. Our interviews and reviews are produced and edited by Phyllis Myers, Anne-Marie Baldonado, Lauren Krenzel, Teresa Madden, Monique Nazareth, Thea Challoner, Susan Yakundi, Anna Bauman, and Nico Gonzalez-Wisler. Our digital media producer is Molly C.V. Nesper. Roberta Shorrock directs the show. For Terry Gross and Tanya Mosley, I'm Dave Davies.

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0: It's All Things Considered from NPR News. I'm Scott Detrow. This weekend, Hollywood wraps up its near-record $4.6 billion summer of Spider-Man, of The Odyssey, of Toy Story 5. So how will theaters keep the box office momentum going? NPR's Bob Mondello has a few dozen answers in his fall movie preview.
8: Hollywood's been all about flash and sizzle this summer. Now it's going to take the time for a little substance.
9: Enough!
8: Substance with flash and sizzle, admittedly.
10: People around here understand that when I say no, that's the end of the debate.
8: Jeremy Strong plays Facebook founder Mark Zuckerberg in a follow-up to the social network called The Social Reckoning.
10: I'm not 2 years out of a dorm room anymore, Charlie. Look around.
8: This one's about the whistleblower revelations at Facebook.
11: Anxiety, depression of teenage girls got worse as a result of time spent on the platform.
8: Made all the more timely by parent company Meta's recent court settlement.
12: We're twice as big as the biggest country on Earth. We're not frightened of Congress. We're post-government around here. Please, please, let me quote that.
8: West Wing creator Aaron Sorkin wrote the screenplay, as he did with The Social Network, and this time he replaces Fight Club's David Fincher as director. Fincher, meanwhile, directs Brad Pitt in a spin-off of Quentin Tarantino's Once Upon a Time in Hollywood.
13: So you helped Rick subdue those hippie intruders, huh?
14: Something like that.
13: You say that like there's more to it.
14: I don't possess many talents, but I know better than get in the way of a good story.
8: This good story is called The Further Misadventures of Cliff Booth. And misadventures play out on a global scale in the satirical black comedy Digger.
15: Digger here got us into this mess, and Digger's gonna dig us out again.
8: It's about an oil gazillionaire, played by an almost unrecognizable Tom Cruise, whose fracking has caused an ecological disaster.
16: If we can't control the course of nature, at least we can control the narrative.
8: Digger is subtitled a comedy of catastrophic proportions, also offering catastrophe on an epic scale, the majestic kaiju in Godzilla Minus Zero, filmed for IMAX this time. The larger-than-life alien critters in the Korean thriller Hope, and a politically charged epic called The Uprising from Bourne Supremacy director Paul Greengrass, in which a pandemic-afflicted society revolts against a petulant, impulsive leader,
17: crush them,
8: who is revered even as he fights unpopular wars, coddles wealthy flatterers, taxes the poor, and lies to his followers.
18: For all that you've taken from us,
9: all that we've lost. Time to pay.
8: The uprising isn't contemporary. It's about a peasant revolt in 1381.

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1: Stardate September 7th. To borrow from an advertising campaign, Jupiter is getting the red out. Its enormous eye, the Great Red Spot, has been shrinking. It's now just a third as wide as when it was first seen, and it's getting smaller all the time. The Great Red Spot is one of the most recognizable features in the solar system, but scientists still don't know that much about it. They don't know for sure how it formed, why it's shrinking, or even why it's red. They have lots of ideas, but no certain answers. The spot was discovered as early as 1831. There were suggestions that it was seen much earlier, but those sightings might have been a different feature. The spot has been tracked on a regular basis since 1878. It's between two powerful jet streams. They prevent it from wandering to different latitudes. It tops out several miles above the surrounding clouds and extends at least 150 miles below the clouds. In the late 19th century, the spot was a long oval, about as tall as Earth, but three times as wide. Today, it's roughly the same size as Earth, and the rate of shrinkage has been increasing. So it's possible that it could disappear entirely within a few decades. Look for Jupiter close below the moon at dawn tomorrow. It looks like a brilliant star. The Great Red Spot is visible through a telescope, but whether it's visible from a particular location depends on the timing. We have more sky-watching tips and much more about our amazing universe in Stardate magazine. 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
0: It's All Things Considered from NPR News. I'm Scott Detrow. More than 600 Californians who make countertops are sick with silicosis. It's a lung disease that's often fatal. They get it from their jobs after inhaling toxic silica dust that's generated when cutting and polishing artificial stone. Those who can no longer work because of silicosis often struggle to make ends meet, even after pursuing benefits that are supposed to help them. KQED's Farida Jabala Romero reports.
3: Eleazar Resendiz Cortez is only 39, but gasps for air doing things that used to be easy, sweeping floors, pushing a lawnmower, or biking with his kids. Doctors diagnosed him with silicosis. He knows coworkers who've had to get lung transplants, and he's afraid that will happen to him.
4: Es fatal. Tu mente cambia. Piensas que puede pasar lo mismo contigo, ¿no?
3: Resendiz Cortez can no longer work. He pursued workers' compensation benefits that are meant to cover medical care and lost wages for people injured on the job. But after 2 years, he still hasn't been paid. Relatives are helping his family cover rent and food. He says he's run out of savings and is in despair that he has no income to support his family.
4: Tuve que meter mano de mis ahorros. Y pues ya se agotaron.
3: Resendiz Cortez is not the only one without these benefits. A study published last year in the American Journal of Public Health looked at insurance data for 114 silicosis patients in California and found most were covered by public health insurance. Only 8 had medical care paid through workers' compensation.
5: They pass everything on to the state. So the state is the one that has to pay the benefits in the beginning.
3: That's Resendiz Cortez's attorney, Barry Rodich. He represents about 100 other sick stonecutters denied workers' comp. In Resendiz Cortez's case, one insurer, AmTrust North America denied liability for his claim, saying it wasn't supported by medical, legal, or factual evidence. Another, Omaha National, also denied his claim for similar reasons. They said they can't comment on the specifics of the case, but are committed to handling every claim fairly. Rodich is appealing to state officials. He says most insurers have an economic incentive to delay because these claims are expensive.
5: I've had cases where there is probably no legitimate basis to maintain a denial, but they are just maintaining it until a judge tells them that they have to pick it up.
3: One complication to speedy resolution may be that stoneworkers often have multiple employers during their career.

0: marriage. Fatma Tanis, NPR News.
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3: What I really want you to do is pretend, please, that I'm on the ballot. Just come and vote. It's so important.
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4: In New York, I'm Sabri Benishor, in for Kai Rizdal. It is Monday, September 7th, and we are glad to have you with us. We say it all the time on this show, the engine of the U.S. economy, the force that has kept it chugging along through tariffs and wars and more wars and natural disasters, is the U.S. consumer. However, the engine that's keeping a lot of the U.S. consumers chugging along is credit. Just how much are they leaning on credit? Well, we're going to find out tomorrow when the Federal Reserve reports numbers for July. We do know it has been on something of a roller coaster recently. Down in May, up in June, Marketplace's Stephanie Hughes reports.
5: Between May and June, our use of revolving credit grew 6%. That's comprised mostly of what we spend on credit cards, which meant
6: consumers are putting more on their credit card to pay for, you know, groceries, gasoline, necessities.
5: Ryan Sweets, chief global economist at Oxford Economics. Those necessities are getting more expensive. Our wages are rising too, though not as fast. And consumers are using credit cards to make up the difference. Now, so far, people generally aren't making payments on those debts on time.
6: Nothing screams that in aggregate, the consumer is under a lot of pressure, but we know that this consumer is very bifurcated.
5: That K again. Higher income households doing well, lower income ones really feeling stretched. And Sweet points out, earlier this year, when the war in the Middle East started, tax refunds helped a lot of people deal with the shock of higher gas prices. But Sweet says those refunds are behind us. Moving forward, people will have to increasingly rely on credit.
6: So then what happens if something else goes wrong? And if we've learned anything over the last decade or so when it comes to U.S. economy, something else is going to go wrong.
5: Still, the increased spending on credit cards is nowhere near the growth back in 2022. St. Olaf College economics professor Ethan Struby points out that back then, credit card usage went up around 15%.
7: We all needed lots of little treats, right? And probably no surprise, that's also when inflation was really high.
5: So people had to pay more to get those treats. Struby says spending on credit cards has moderated since then. What happens next will in part hinge on what the Fed does next.
7: If the Fed raises interest rates, if it raises this federal funds rate target, that does tend to spill over into the credit card rates. It's not perfect. It's not always one for one, but they move in the same direction over time, usually.
5: And when credit card interest rates are higher, it's more expensive to carry a balance. So some people don't use their cards as much. That's according to research from the Boston Fed.
7: You know, maybe they'll borrow from a friend, or they'll do sort of a buy now, pay later type thing, or they'll just spend less money.
5: And that matters, because if they spend less money, that's less demand. And less demand slows down price growth. Of course, it also slows down the economy. I'm Stephanie Hughes from Marketplace.
4: U.S. stock markets were closed today because it's Labor Day. Oil markets, though, very open. We'll have the details when we do the numbers.

0: Consumers, in order to consume, need jobs. And the economy on the whole is providing them more than 160,000 fresh new hires in August. However, not everywhere for everybody. In fact, jobs disappeared in a couple industries, including finance and insurance. In August, that corner of the economy shed 11,000 jobs. So far this year, it's lost 99,000. As Marketplace's Caitlin Tan reports, this has a lot to do with AI.
1: This conversation about jobs and the insurance industry reminds University of South Carolina's Robert Hartwig of the early days of the internet boom.
2: If I went back to 1999, I could have been doing this exact same interview with Marketplace.
1: He says the first online sales portals for insurance worried the industry. People thought insurance agents would become obsolete.
2: Now, here we are 30 years later, and we still have insurance agents.
1: And Hartwig thinks that'll continue. Probably fewer claims adjusters working on fender benders, and AI could handle those. But Hartwig says the industry will still need people to handle more complex situations.
2: We hear about, you know, AIs being tested in a sandbox and managing to escape. Is there a way that insurers can provide insurance protection against those types of rogue behaviors by AI?
1: We don't know yet. Some people are working on it, and they are the ones banks and insurers want to hire.
3: Jobs that require special skills, especially in the cybersecurity area, those are still in high demand.
1: Yelena Shuletseva is with the conference board. She says demand isn't as hot for researchers at banks, which is what she used to do.
3: I see that there's a trend towards a smaller research shop because you could do much more with fewer people.
1: But AI may not be the culprit in some of these job losses. University of Wyoming's Julie Hill has observed the contraction in banking jobs since 2022.
4: And that coincides with a rise in interest rates. And so some of it we think is probably just pressure on the interest margin and profit margins of these types of businesses.
1: And that isn't likely to let up, especially if the Federal Reserve hikes interest rates later this month. I'm Caitlin Tan for Marketplace.

0: Remember all those tariff refunds the government said that it would pay back to businesses after the Supreme Court said a bunch of those tariffs were illegal? Well, those tariff refunds cost the government more than it brought in from new tariffs in the month of May and the month of June and July. We don't have August numbers yet. This is from the Tax Foundation. About 40% of the $166 billion in tariff money that's supposed to go out has not been refunded as of last month, which means a lot of businesses are still waiting for those checks that they are owed. Nate Axvig of Active, a Scandinavian activewear company based in Denver, Colorado, is one of those business owners. Nate, it is nice to talk to you. It's been a minute.
1: It's good to talk to you as well.
0: So I know summer is kind of your slow season, but how are things going?
1: That is putting it well. They're going okay. From a product specific standpoint, we sell a lot of sun shirts. We're in Colorado. The sun is unrelenting. And then we, from a hiking, Red Rocks, outdoorish standpoint, we tend to still make connections, but not like we do during the fall and winter.
0: What is your tariff situation right now?
1: So if you compare it to last year, the rates appear to be about the same. They're just lodged under a different mechanism for charging them. And the reality is, until you get the bill from DHL or UPS, and that tends to be the two shippers that our vendors use, you don't really know what your rates are going to be. There can be estimates, and sometimes the estimate is high, but most of the time it's low. So our first real shipments will start coming in about a week and a half. And what happens is you get an email from DHL or UPS, and they say this amount, and I expect it to be in the 31 to 35% range of your invoice is due now before delivery. Before delivery, yeah, which is from a cash flow standpoint is a nightmare. That in the past, DHL and UPS would invoice you, so you would have 2 to 3 weeks to as a cushion, but now it is due before arrival. They won't even release it until you've paid.
0: The first run of tariffs, the IEEPA tariffs, were overturned. And a lot of businesses have said, okay, we applied for a refund and we got it. And that was that. That's not your experience. Have you gotten your refund yet?
1: We've gotten a refund. We roughly calculate our IEEPA tariffs to be at about $27,000. That we paid, and we've received about three back. But, okay. And this is true for many small businesses, we are not the importer of record. For ease, what they do is they list DHL or UPS as the importer of record. So those two companies receive the refunds first from the federal government and then process them and send them back to us. So you're just sort of waiting. And, you know, we had considered giving refunds to people who had bought things that were increased in price due to the tariffs, but we still are waiting for about 90% of the refunds, and I don't know that we're going to get them. I don't know.
0: So we
1: paused that too. Yeah, it is. And I mean, it's not, you know, in post-COVID, unless you're an enterprise customer, you can't really talk to anybody about it. Like you get into, you know, there are phone numbers, but it's this menu tree that goes on forever and you really never talk to a person. And I mean, I'm also running a business, so I don't have time to focus
0: on hold for 4 hours.
1: Exactly. I'm trying to sell things that we have that we've already paid the tariffs on.
0: Nate Axvig is the owner of Active Style, based in Denver, Colorado. Nate, thank you so much for coming on.
1: Thanks for having me. And remember that winter is coming. At least we hope it is.

0: Mexico makes a ton of cars for the global auto industry. GM, Ford, Toyota, they've all ramped up production there. But Mexico's government wants the country to make more cars for Mexicans. It's launched its own line of electric vehicles under the name Olinia, which means movement in the indigenous Nahuatl language. Ted Seifer has more from Mexico City.
1: Mexican President Claudia Sheinbaum personally rolled out a prototype of the Olinia in June. A compact, almost cartoonish-looking box on wheels, the Olinia's appearance is humble, but the ambition behind it is not.
2: Así es que Olinia es la muestra de que México puede ir más allá de ser un simple receptor de inversiones.
1: Sheinbaum said that the Olinia shows that Mexico can be more than a recipient of investment, that it can create its own tech-driven industries from the ground up. The vehicle will cost just under $9,000 and will be chargeable through household outlets. It seats six, but with a maximum speed of about 30 miles an hour and a range of 90 miles per charge, it's geared for local driving, not road trips.
3: I think Olinia is an interesting project.
1: Thomas Carrig is a former executive with Volkswagen Mexico and a consultant on the Mexican auto industry.
3: You're aiming for a low-cost, low-technology vehicle, which is usually not in the portfolio of the automotive industry. Not even the Chinese that are here in Mexico are trying to offer these kinds of cars.
1: Much of the technology under the Olinia's hood, so to speak, will come from China. This comes amid a wave of Chinese imports to Mexico in recent years, including popular electric vehicle brands like BYD. All of this has been a sore point for Mexico's largest trading partner, the United States, which has been pressuring Mexico to clamp down on its trade with China. But to keep the price of the Olinia so low, Mexico may have no choice but to rely on existing Chinese technology. The Olinia, after all, aims to be a car of the people. And history shows that Mexicans may be uniquely drawn to this concept.
4: Volkswagen means the people's car in German. In Mexico and Brazil is where the car really was the people's car.
1: Carlos Pinzon owns the Casa de Volks garage in Mexico City. VW bugs are veritable icons in Mexico, where they are affectionately known as vochos and where they remain fixtures in many working class neighborhoods. But Pinzon is dubious that the time is right for the Olinia in Mexico, not least because EVs are difficult to fix.
4: People who live in this area, they ask me if I know where can they fix an electrical car. I don't have an answer.
1: The first real test of the Olinia's viability will come next summer. That's when the government says the first vehicles will roll off the production line. In Mexico City, I'm Ted Seifer for Marketplace.

0: coming up.
1: Learned how to knit and cooked every meal. I went to the grocery shopping.
0: Knitting is having a moment. But first, let's do the numbers. Most U.S. markets were closed today in observance of Labor Day. In Europe, Britain's FTSE stepped down 0.1%. France's CAC 40 picked up 0.3%. And Germany's DAX subtracted just shy of 0.2%. One market that was not closed for today's holiday, foreign exchange. The Japanese yen hit a 7-month high. Investors are betting the Bank of Japan will pick up the pace of interest rate hikes. Oil kept right on trading, too. Brent crude bubbled up 0.1%. West Texas Intermediate rose 0.3%. No bond trading today. The yield on the 10-year T-note is 4.78%. 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
0: This is Marketplace. I'm Sabri Benishour. The U.S. labor force is the 170 million people who are out there working a job or looking for one, making this economy go around. But there is a whole nother group of people who are essential to this economy, even though they do not have jobs. Here's today's installment of our series, Clocked Out.
1: My name is Derek Tisdale. We live in Beaver Creek, Ohio. I am currently the primary caregiver of two children. I've got a four-year-old, just turned four, and I've got one about to turn one this month. My wife is doing a medical residency with the Armed Forces, and we are originally from Texas, and that's where I was a firefighter, and then once we got stationed up here, I decided to leave the fire service temporarily or permanently. We haven't really determined that yet. And that's kind of where I've been the last 2 years. I did look for work for a while. I mean, I looked at teaching with the fire department, but I'd have to travel to do that. I looked at, you know, other fire jobs and stuff. But again, overnight shifts and everything just didn't work with my wife's schedule. There's a weird thing for me, at least, and I think it happens to a lot of people, because we were so conditioned to tying your self-worth to a job or more productivity. I'd spent the first like year of my time being a stay-at-home dad as just tasking. I don't know, taking care of the house and the yard and, you know, improving things in the house. Learned how to knit and cooked every meal. I went to the grocery shopping, you know, all that. And I still do most of that anyways. I think I put less pressure on myself to, you know, nail it every time. It's a weird disconnect between I realize what I'm doing is very important and I'm actually quite proud of it, because I mean, I really care about my children and this is a great opportunity to set them on a good course. But there's this disconnect. I really think it's that I was taught as a child that there should be another side to that, that is an economic side. And that's been a bit of a complicated thing to sort out for me, knowing consciously that this is the most benefit I could ever give And then at the same time, not feeling like I'm doing enough. I don't know. So it's a weird feeling.
0: That was Derek Tisdale, stay-at-home dadding, sometimes knitting, in Beaver Creek, Ohio. You can hear more from this series and tell us about your own experience in the labor force or out of it at marketplace.org/clockedout.

0: The Camino de Santiago is a Catholic pilgrimage that started in Spain more than 1,000 years ago. There are multiple routes through multiple countries, and they converge in northwest Spain, where they lead to the tomb of the Apostle James inside the Santiago Cathedral. These trails have exploded in popularity. Alexis Marshall recently walked the Camino and shares how all the new foot traffic has affected the economy and the people of northwest Spain.
1: I've been walking since before sunrise, up massive hills, on dirt and gravel paths, through forests with little gurgling streams, and past livestock just waking up for the day. I've gone several miles on an empty stomach with no caffeine, and then I see it, a cafe. Outside are half a dozen other pilgrims enjoying their first food and coffee of the day. Now it's my turn. Inside, Ana Maria Miras Padrea is pulling espresso shots, making Spanish omelet, and toasting up crusty baguettes. 5 years ago, she left her career in healthcare to open this bar along the Camino. And the pilgrims passing through fuel her business.
2: Y bueno, el Camino de Santiago, en realidad, a Galicia es todo.
1: She says the Camino is everything for the economy in her region of Galicia. And without it, her family probably wouldn't live here. Mari Carmen Fernandez Lopez owns a hostel along the same route. It's a less common trail, known as the Camino Primitivo, or the Primitive Way. Her family has been working in hospitality in the village of Ocadavo for decades, so she's had a front row seat to the massive increase in pilgrims. 20 years ago, pilgrims passing through her village each year numbered in the hundreds. Last year, there were more than 15,000, and all of those passersby bring money.
3: Si alguien llega al pueblo, hay que pensar que traen tu dinero en su bolsillo.
1: She says if somebody comes through the village, you have to think they're bringing your money in their pocket, even if it's just to buy a Band-Aid at the pharmacy. And that money helps keep jobs in the small town, which has struggled with depopulation. She says the Camino gives these villages life. Not a single person I asked on the Primitive Way saw any downside to the popularization of the Camino. But that was before this less traveled path merged with the most popular Camino route, the French Way. And it was before I crossed into the final 100-kilometer stretch to the city of Santiago. That's when things get busy. Like, so busy that buskers set up spots on the trail. At around kilometer 48, I meet Lourdes Lopez Amboaje. She has been selling organic fruit to pilgrims from a roadside stand for 26 years. She says the Camino's new popularity has fundamentally changed it.
4: Pues mira, lo más triste es que ha bajado mucho el espíritu del camino, el verdadero espíritu del camino.
1: She says the saddest thing is that the true spirit of the Camino has faded, and now it's more tourism than pilgrimage. It's also changed the way she operates her business. She used to leave out boxes of raspberries from her garden and let pilgrims pay on the honor system. She says nowadays, that's not possible.
4: Yo sé que hoy no lo podría hacer.
1: She says there are way more people walking the trail now, and so there's more danger. And these growing pains are felt by everyday residents too. The noise of large groups early in the morning, all the shops that cater to pilgrims over neighbors, and rising housing costs. But those concerns aren't stemming the flow of people each year, who climb the narrow streets into Santiago and pass through a tunnel where there always seems to be a musician playing bagpipes before entering the open plaza and staring up at the monumental church. Last year, more than 500,000 people completed the pilgrimage in Santiago, and this year is on track to eclipse that record. In Santiago, Spain, I'm Alexis Marshall for Marketplace.

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1: This final note on the way out today, this was in the New York Times. Hollywood took in $4.76 billion at the box office this summer. That is a 9% increase from before the pandemic, way back in 2019. So the movies are back, right? Turns out, no, that is all just inflation. Ticket sales in the U.S. are actually down 30% compared to 2019. We are just paying a lot more for them or watching at home. Amir Babawi, Caitlin Esch, John Gordon, Noya Carr, Steve Mullis, and Stephanie Seek are the Marketplace editing staff. Kelly Silvera is the news director. I'm Sabri Benishore, and we'll see you tomorrow, everybody.

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7: It's Today Explained. 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

0: The New Yorker's Ava Kaufman. Coming up, are you a little bit sick of all the anti-democratic nonsense? What if it's on the wane?
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0: I'm Noelle King with Vox's Zach Beauchamp. Zach has been concerned about anti-liberalism for years. And we're not talking about liberalism like left-wing politics. We're talking about liberalism, the political philosophy that centers individual rights and freedoms.
11: That's right. Yeah. In 2019, I wrote an article called The Anti-Liberal Moment. And the argument here is not that liberalism was in trouble politically. I think that's something that's obvious and doesn't require, you know, an extensive discourse to point out. It's that liberalism was also in trouble intellectually. Is that in the area where it had long been dominant, right, there had been a high-profile spate of anti-liberal arguments, arguments against, you know, liberalism's basic package of rights and freedoms and even democracy that had become increasingly prominent, and the liberals seemed kind of like they were on the back foot trying to rebut. And so I was worrying in 2019 that some of these ideas were going to end up that were anti-liberal, we're going to end up profoundly shaping our politics, and even more so in an illiberal direction. And I think to a degree that's been borne out. But, and here's the twist, the landscape in the intellectual realm is shifting. And that's strikingly good news. In that these people who seemed like they were setting the terms of the conversation in the world of ideas, right? Specifically here, I'm talking about, you know, Substacks, podcasts, magazines, the stuff of American public intellectual life, not necessarily the academy, which is its own thing. They're losing the prominence that they once had. And it's not that people don't know who they are. They do, and they take their ideas seriously. It's just that they're coming up with fewer new ones. They're getting less engagement. People are quitting their camps and declaring sort of that they're rediscovering the virtues of liberal democracy. It's this very subtle trend, but once I cottoned on to it in my reporting, it became unmistakable. Now, let me give you an example of what this means. It may sound trivial, but it's interesting. Is that David Brooks, who is, I think, is sort of a bellwether for center-right opinion in the United States, had previously been really interested in the ideas of people like Vance and Patrick Deneen.
12: Professor of political science at the University of Notre Dame, Indiana, and author of the hugely influential book, Why Liberalism Failed.
13: As the young people like to say, it's time to take the red pill. We must see this jointly created, invented tradition of America as a fundamentally or solely liberal nation as a recent innovation that is, in fact, a departure from the actual American tradition.
11: And then this May, he wrote a column about how furious he was at them because their ideas had provided the intellectual backbone to the cruelty of the Trump administration.
14: Trump and Vance aren't just promoting policies. They're trying to degrade America's moral character to a level more closely resembling their own.
11: And I'm not saying as Brooks goes, so goes the nation. I'm saying that if someone like Brooks is turning away from them, that that's a sign of a broader movement in the ideas world, that ideas that were once sort of like fun to play around with and potentially interesting are starting to feel toxic because the Trump administration is showing what they look like when they're actually implemented. Huh. They look like building horrific prisons in Florida that are intentionally and openly cruel, or sending people to a Salvadoran concentration camp without any due process.
15: Video taken from inside the facility often shows prisoners tightly packed together with their head shaved.
16: Reports of mosquitoes the size of elephants, no water to clean yourself, and food that has worms in it. Those stomach-churning details come from an inmate inside the new Florida Immigration Detention Center known as Alligator Alcatraz.
11: And these basic violations of core liberal premises are turning mainstream opinion, mainstream intellectual opinion, away from taking these post-liberal ideas as sort of like a fun thing to engage with and more seeing them as kind of harbingers or handmaidens of evil. And even inside the post-liberal movement, you're seeing a crack up of some of the people inside it. One really striking thing in my reporting was that Sohrab Ahmari, who is the sort of journalistic face of this movement, has abandoned some of its core premises. He wrote an essay last year about how he had decided that American democracy was actually worth fighting for and excoriated Catholics like him, the post-liberal movement's heavily Catholic, who had rejected American democracy's core premises. And when I spoke to him, he told me that he now believed that the current system that we have is the best that's achievable in his lifetime. And for someone who once wanted to damn the liberal order to hell, his words paraphrased, because he was so upset about the prospect of a drag queen story hour in Sacramento, that's a massive turnaround and a sign that something is happening.
0: And when you asked him why the turnaround, did he say because Alligator Alcatraz? Like, what is he upset about?
11: Sohrab's story was a little bit different than Brooks's, right? It's not that he's abandoned social conservatism. But he also was somebody who had come to believe, as many post-liberals do, in fact, it's a core part of the movement, that the government also needed to be more interventionist in the economy, redistributing resources away from the wealthy towards the needy, as Catholic social doctrine says you need to. Look at what the Trump administration has done in that area, right? Look at their big legislative accomplishment, which is like a giant upward redistribution of wealth. Another thing that is really important for him is that you have what he terms the barbarian right, which I believe would include Yarvin, and also other people who had said explicitly racist things, people who are obsessed with race and IQ, that kind of thing. And those people are out competing the post-liberal right for the sort of soul of young people. Now, in the sort of right-wing MAGA movement. Now, that is, in some ways, that's bad, right? Like, these are really, really horrible ideas, and it's bad that they're gaining influence. But there are also ideas that are intellectually uncompelling to really smart people.
0: Say more.
11: I mean, I don't know. You just did a lengthy segment on Yarvin with a reporter who had done an extraordinary job exposing how shallow his ideas were,
0: yeah.
11: How glib and poorly thought out they were, right? And that's to say nothing of the sort of obvious cartoonish racism of some of these internet right-wingers or someone like Nick Fuentes.
17: When I went to Charlottesville and we said Jews will not replace us, it seems like the message is finally getting out there. So
18: I don't want touch. I don't want a relationship. You know what I want? Total Aryan victory.
11: Right, who's not an intellectual, right? That's too dignifying. He's just a gutter anti-Semite and neo-Nazi, right? Nobody like David Brooks is going to be taking Nick Fuentes seriously. Nobody at universities is going to be writing, a consideration of Nick Fuentes' ideas. We're debating him the way that even Yarvin got a respectful hearing with Danielle Allen, right? And I think even that was too generous. But these are not ideas that are going to win the future of the American intellectual scene. And so that doesn't mean that like American politics is out of the woods, but it means the American intellectual landscape is looking different. That is to say, the most compelling right-wing set of ideas challenging liberalism, post-liberalism, is on the decline, and the things that are replacing it are not intellectually respectable.
0: Is it really on the decline? Because J.D. Vance is the vice president.
11: Right.
0: David Brooks may be like, I'm no longer into it. In the New York Times, J.D. Vance is the vice president, Zach. Like, is that decline?
11: So this is why I want to draw a sharp distinction, and I've tried to in this conversation, between politics and intellectual life, right? So I'm talking about a decline in the intellectual realm, not in the political realm. When something's dominant politically, that doesn't mean it's dominant intellectually, right? And I even hesitate to say that the post-liberal movement is dominant politically. Like, they have people in positions of power, like Vance. What are they accomplishing, right? They're not getting their economic doctrine. It's not clear how much they're winning over people's hearts and minds. They have a degree of power and influence in the Trump administration, which is shaping policy in the directions that other forces in the Trump administration also wanted to go, for the most part. But having access to power temporarily does not mean winning a durable stranglehold on the Republican Party, let alone the heart of the United States. And to really get what they want, a wholesale transformation of the political system, you either need to wield so much power in the short run that you can lock in basically an authoritarian transformation of the U.S. state, or you persuade people in the long run. And, you know, I don't see it. In fact, I see that path increasingly being denied to them through their own actions. In fact, ironically, due to their short-term proximity to power in large part. Because if the Trump administration is as toxically unpopular as its poll numbers look, and they're looking worse and worse every second I look into it, there's a real chance that this administration ends up discrediting post-liberalism in the way that the second Bush administration discredited neoconservatism. Right. And so, well, that doesn't mean hawkishness is dead, right? Trump just bombed Iran. Nobody wants to be called a neocon anymore. It's a slur, right? It's something that is seen as synonymous with the disastrous war in Iraq. And if the Trump administration ends in disaster or even just severe unpopularity, you could easily see the same thing happening with post-liberalism.

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You can find his work at Vox.com. Miles Bryan produced today's show and Jolie Myers edited. Patrick Boyd and David Tatasciore are our engineers. Senior researcher Laura Bullard played the role of listener and checked the facts. I'm Noel King. It's Today Explained.

0: This is Asian View from NHK World Japan. I'm Hiroko Kitarai. Rescue teams in Nepal are racing to find survivors 12 days after massive flash floods along the border with China. Three people were rescued from hydropower project tunnels in Nepal by Saturday. Nepal's disaster management authorities say two of them were pulled from the tunnel of the upper Trishuli 3A hydropower project. Hundreds of people are believed to be trapped in logistics tunnels and other structures linked to hydropower plants that dot the steep terrain. Nepalese authorities say more than 1,340 people are dead and more than 5,000 others remain unaccounted for. China's state media say 43 people were killed and 519 are missing on the Chinese side of the border as of Saturday. The UN Children's Fund, or UNICEF, warns that more than 20,000 children in Nepal are still without safe drinking water following the flash floods. The agency says water supply systems and sanitation facilities across the affected districts have been damaged or destroyed. It also noted that families with children are being evacuated to crowded sites, which raises the risk of waterborne and infectious disease outbreaks. Thailand is cutting its visa-free period from 60 days to 30 for visitors from dozens of countries. Officials say the change is intended to prevent visitors from abusing longer stays to engage in illegal activities. The change takes effect from September 15th and applies to visitors from 60 countries and regions. The kingdom has been granting 60 days visa-free to support the tourism industry. The longer period was introduced in 2024 to help tourism recover from the COVID pandemic. We are broadcasting from NHK in Tokyo.
1: Republicans are gathering for their first ever midterm convention in Dallas. It's President Trump's way of trying to boost voter enthusiasm.
2: 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Just come and vote. 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